0: tariffs, import bans, export controls, anti-dumping duties. There are lots of ways to fight a trade war. If we're going to do it, we might as well win, right? But in the complex world of international commerce, there are also lots of ways to define winning and losing a conflict. From KERA in Dallas, this is Think. I'm Chris Boyd. Governments have been experimenting with the rules around trade for centuries, looking to strike a balance between protecting the market for domestic producers of goods and allowing for the flow of foreign-made products that their citizens want and need. As my guest will explain, when trade policy is working well, it is barely noticeable to most people. So how can we non-economists, non-international business leaders, get back to having to not think about trade policy? Chad P. Bown is Reginald Jones Senior Fellow at the Peterson Institute for International Economics and host of the Trade Talks podcast. Along with Samaya Keynes, he is the author of the book How to Win a Trade War, An Optimistic Guide to an Anxious Global Economy. Chad, welcome to Think.
1: Thanks for having me.
0: President Trump is such a fan of tariffs that he talked about them on the campaign trail a bunch in 2024 and said at least once that tariffs was a more beautiful word than love. This conversation will not be exclusively about Trump's trade policy, but given that background, what can we know about why President Trump in particular is so pro-tariff?
1: Boy, that's a great question. I'm not sure what the roots of it are. If you follow his career, he's had a very consistent perspective on trade. He doesn't particularly like it. And tariffs, he does particularly like them for a very, very long time. What we can say is President Trump thinks of tariffs as being a policy that can be used to solve almost any problem that he can think of. And so on the campaign trail in 2024, he put out there the idea that tariffs could be used to raise a lot of revenue to help deal with the challenge of the fiscal situation in the United States. We don't raise enough tax revenue relative to what the government spends. He thought that tariffs could be used for bringing back jobs to Americans and have more manufacturing here in the United States. They could be used to cut the trade deficit, the idea that the United States imports more goods and services from the rest of the world than we export to other countries as well. And then also that tariffs could be used as a source of leverage to get other countries to do what the United States wants, whether that was maybe opening up to more trade from the United States, from American exporters, or as he has been really prevalent in doing, using trade sort of as a weapon to try to get countries to do things that really have nothing to do. Or using tariffs to get countries to do things that have nothing to do with international trade, whether it's, you know, foreign policy or other sorts of threats like that.
0: Is the president correct that the U.S. had long accepted many deals that did not work to our national advantage?
1: In my view, no. All of the agreements, essentially, that the United States has signed up to, basically since the end of the Second World War, so dating back to, you know, the 1940s, U.S. policymakers were really the dictators of the terms of those agreements. We are the ones who wrote the rules. We never really accepted the terms that anyone else was offering to us. It was really the terms were being written by us. I do think, though, that isn't the same thing as saying that the current rule book that was in place before President Trump came into office was necessarily working for Americans anymore, or even working for the world anymore, for that matter. And I think that is a debatable issue. In my own view, the world had changed substantially since those rules had been written to make it seem like they weren't really doing the job anymore. And the main way that the world had changed was the rise of China. And China was just a very different economic system than ours. It's obviously a very different political system than ours, but its economy operates much differently from the United States or Western Europe or Japan or the other major market-oriented democracies out there. And the old rule book that the United States had written, dating back to the 1940s, was really written for capitalist economies, for market-oriented economies. And when China came into the trading system, there were some tweaks and there were some special accommodations and asks and requests of China. But for the most part, the rules stayed the same. And China's economy really didn't change. It really didn't become like ours, like a capitalistic market-oriented economy. And that's essentially what caused the trading system and the old rules-based trading system to break down.
0: Yeah, you write, if the US government is a pirate ship, China is a massive warship. And I think that deserves some explaining.
1: Yeah, and so your job in a book like this is to try to turn what is normally a nerdy subject that, as you indicated at the top, most folks haven't heard too much about, and most people shouldn't have to hear too much about this thing called trade policy. It really happens behind the scenes, and explain it in a way that hopefully non-experts will be able to understand and will maybe resonate. And so the way we try to do that with countries and governments is we want the reader to imagine they're out there on, the choppy seas, and there's all different kinds of boats. Originally, the United States used to think of itself as a navy fleet. As I just said, the United States had largely written the rules. It was out there sailing on those open waters, patrolling, making sure everyone else in the trading system essentially followed those rules in a very noble-esque way, right? And then that changes when the United States suddenly decides that, well, the rules seem to be for suckers, and really what we need is to be a bunch of pirates. And we have our current president. You can think of him as being sort of the pirate in chief. The other boats out there in the world, you can imagine them having, being interesting characters as well. There's the biggest one is a giant warship, and that's China. It's big. It's mean looking. You can't really get too close to it. It's got guns out. It's not firing at anybody, but it looks really scary, and it looks ready. And it's basically saying to the world, we're not going to take it anymore. Right. And so that's China out there on the open seas. And then the third other major player out there in the trading system is this big, slow merchant ship. It's filled with lots and lots of containers. It just wants to buy and sell stuff. And this is Europe, right? This is, it's a huge economy. It's very rules or it's very bureaucratic. It's very slow, and it's really, really uncomfortable in this new world that it finds itself in, having to deal with, the new pirates, which are the Americans, and this giant warship out there, which is China. It's sort of caught in the middle. And then all the other countries in the world are different kinds of boats as well. And sort of by the end of the chapter, even Samaya and I are saying, whose idea was it anyway to use this boat metaphor? Please. No more boats.
0: I mean, you do cite research in the book that says, about half of Americans can't correctly explain what a tariff is. So just, I mean, nobody actually listening, but so that they can tell their brother-in-law, what do we need to know about what a tariff is?
1: So a tariff is a tax, and it's a tax that's applied to a foreign-made good that is not equivalently applied to something that's made here in the United States, right? So it's something that is applied to an import, but if you it's made here in America, you don't have to pay that same tax. And this is the main policy that President Trump likes to implement. The big question with things like import tariffs, and President Trump has said this repeatedly, is and one of the reasons why he likes them is he thinks that the foreigners, the exporters in other countries, they're the ones that are going to actually pay these taxes to the Treasury, right, to the United States government. So it's basically something like free money, and Americans get all the benefit because it's the other guys that are paying the tax. And the evidence that we walk through, and this book has a lot of evidence in it. We have, Samaya and I have read all the economic, we're nerds, so we have gone out and read all the economic studies and done so that nobody else has to, right? These things are really technical, super boring, but we want folks to be armed with the evidence that we know out there. And what we know about these tariffs is when governments impose them, it isn't for the most part the foreign exporters, the person in the other country or the company in the other country that ends up paying these things. It's most often the consumer in the importing country. And so in our case, when President Trump is imposing a tariff, it's typically the American consumer that's ending up paying for those in terms of higher prices. Not always. And there are some exceptions that we talk about. Sometimes if the good is a commodity, it's more likely to be that what's called tax incidents to be borne by the companies in the other countries. But for the most part, when these tariffs are being imposed, it's often the American consumer who ends up paying.
0: Okay, hold up for a second here, Chad. You know, as you mentioned, half of Americans are a little bit fuzzy on what tariffs mean exactly. Let's just assume President Trump is part of that 50% of Americans. Surely someone who is working close to him on economic policy understands that tariffs don't work the way he seems to think they do. Is it your sense that he actually believes that these foreign countries and their businesses are paying these tariffs, or that he thinks we won't know the difference?
1: That's a $1 trillion question, right? President Trump says so many things that it's hard to know which of those things he actually believes versus those which he might not, and he might use as, say, a negotiating position. But this is one where he has said it so frequently that the idea is that, you know, the thought is that he would likely believe it. Now, that being said, there have been a couple of instances, and my day job is really to track the day-to-day of President Trump and what he does and says about international trade. And you know, if you think back to early in this administration, he did once, I think it was, you know, on the margins of a cabinet meeting in early 2025, say something to the effect of, well, you know, when we impose tariffs, it might mean that kids, you know, this year get fewer Barbie dolls than they would normally, or have to pay, you know, a higher price for those Barbie dolls. Well, that's actually recognizing that it is American consumers that are paying the cost of these policies, of these tariffs.
0: How much do the current round of tariffs contribute to the federal budget? Like, is this at least a way of generating a lot of revenue we might otherwise pay in the form of different kinds of taxes?
1: No. It is generating more tax revenue than we have ever generated before through, or not ever, but basically since, you know, the early 20th century, you know, over 100 years ago, before we had the income tax. But this is not a way to generate sufficient revenue to be able to either meaningfully dig into the size of the deficit of the United States, or to replace other important sources of taxes, like corporate taxes, income taxes, the main sources of revenue that the U.S. government gets. It's something like, you know, we're now seeing this account for maybe 6, 5, 6, 7% of tax revenue coming in. And that's about as much as we're going to see, because if you raise these taxes, these tariff rates any higher, the problem is suddenly the imports disappear, right? And then you have nothing left to tax. And so the tax revenue goes away. So there is sort of a maximum rate at which you can put these tariffs on before things start to head in the other direction. And we're, you know, the experts are saying that we're probably pretty close to that right now.
0: My guest, Chad P. Bown, is Reginald Jones Senior Fellow at the Peterson Institute for International Economics and host of the Trade Talks podcast. We're talking about his book, How to Win a Trade War, An Optimistic Guide to an Anxious Global Economy. We'll be right back.

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1: This is Think. I'm Chris Boyd. Today we're talking about fights over international trade. My guest, Chad P. Bown, is Reginald Jones Senior Fellow at the Peterson Institute for International Economics and host of the Trade Talks podcast. He is the co-author of a book called How to Win a Trade War, an optimistic guide to an anxious global economy. All right, let's talk, maybe we can focus this on Europe or however you want to set this up, but how do different countries make decisions about whether to just accept new tariffs placed on their export goods or align with other countries and try and push back collectively or retaliate in some way?
2: This was a really, really interesting thing to watch back in April of May of 2025 when President Trump announced his Liberation Day tariffs, right? He stood in the Rose Garden with this giant placard that laid out all of the new tariffs that each of the different countries in the world were going to end up facing. And, you know, an interesting idea that came up at the time was many countries, Europe, Canada, some in South Asia, said, you know, what we're going to try to do is we're going to try to band together and we're going to try to negotiate as a block and not let us be picked off one by one. And, you know, maybe we'll threaten to retaliate, but whatever, that's the approach that we're going to take with President Trump in order to either get a good deal or to make this sort of treatment stop. And what you saw is that's not actually what happened. Very few countries actually retaliated against President Trump's tariffs. The only two that did were China and Canada, and we'll come back to them in a second. But all the other countries who said they were thinking about it didn't, for a number of reasons. For the Europeans, I think it was that there were just other bigger issues that they needed to address with the United States where they couldn't really have a big fight over trade. And for Europe, the biggest issue is Russia's invasion of Ukraine and President Trump's continued military and intelligence and financial support. At that point, there was still some financial support for the fighting in Ukraine, right? And so Europe is extraordinarily worried about that war and it escalating even further into Europe. And they definitely did not want to, you know, poke President Trump too much where they might lose support for NATO and fighting there. So they decided to back off on tariffs. South Asian countries, you know, it turns out that many of them, they thought about banding together. But what happened was they decided what was more important for them individually was to try to get the best deal that they possibly could. They could see already by this point that the really big tariffs were going to go on China. That seems to be a really clear through line of U.S. policy, you know, dating back since the first Trump administration, high U.S. tariffs on China, possibly getting a lot of Western multinational companies that had been making things in China to move their plants, to move their production facilities and set them up somewhere else. Those countries wanted to be an attractive location for those investments, export to the United States from my country instead. So what they decided to do was to say, nah, we're not going to band together and negotiate it as a group. Each one of them tried to get an early deal, the lowest tariffs they possibly could to try to attract that sort of investment from China. So none of the countries that you thought might stand up to President Trump and his tariffs actually did, with the exception of Canada. Canada did for a while, but eventually even Canada realized that the tariffs that they were using to retaliate against President Trump were hurting the Canadian economy by more than they were affecting President Trump's decision-making. So they too decided to mostly get rid of all of their tariffs as a retaliation. The one exception in all of this, who played a very different strategy, was China. And what China did was to say, we'll retaliate a little bit with tariffs, but that's not really where their strength was. It turns out that China doesn't really import all that much from the United States, with the exception of farm products. So China did stop buying soybeans and wheat and beef and a lot of American farm products, that's for sure. But what really made the difference for China was it decided to use export restrictions. It said, there's essential goods that the United States economy needs to run. And they are these things called rare earth permanent magnets. Rare earth permanent magnets are not something that anybody had heard of before April, May of 2025. What they are is they're essential little gadgets that if you're trying to make an automobile, you're trying to make a car, they're what make the windshield wiper go back and forth. They're what make your car seat go backward and forward, the window go up and down. And essentially, if you don't have access to those permanent magnets, you can't make a car. And China produces 90% of the world's permanent magnets. And so what China said was, okay, we are going to stop exporting to you, the United States, permanent magnets. That's going to be how we retaliate against you. And so within a couple of weeks, the automobile industry across the United States panicked. They had essentially run out of those permanent magnets that they had in their inventories. Some of them had to shut down production facilities. They called up the White House and said, you've got to stop imposing these tariffs on China. You need to dial that back, because if you don't, we're going to have to shut down. We're going to have to lay off, you know, hundreds of thousands of workers. And so it was really a very different strategy that China undertook that was really, really the one that at the end of the day was effective at pushing back against President Trump's tariffs.
1: I don't want to get too far afield here, but since you brought up the auto industry, I have read a number of fawning articles about Chinese electric vehicles and how good and relatively inexpensive they are. Does it make sense for the U.S. to continue to effectively ban the import of any Chinese-made cars into this country as a way of protecting the U.S. auto industry?
2: That is a really, really hard question. So first of all, your premise is exactly right, right? China now has, in a sense, leapfrogged all of the Western automakers in terms of they are now the ones with the best technology. Right. The way it's been described to me is these Chinese electric vehicles are essentially like nightclubs on wheels. They're amazing on the inside in terms of the technology they've got access to, and they have great performance in terms of their driving, all the great stuff. We're behind. Europe is behind. It's sort of been described as a national security challenge, right? Not only are these vehicles nightclubs on wheels, they're also spy machines on wheels, right? They're driving cameras. And so the big concern is that in a new world like we confront ourselves with today, where the United States and China aren't really getting along, and they're not really getting along not only for trade reasons, but for reasons of national security that could one day involve a military conflict, do you want to have hundreds of thousands of vehicles that could be controlled remotely, right, by a potential adversary running around America's highways and cities and sensitive parts of the country around military installations or not?
1: We worry a lot about trade deficits. You know, you mentioned a few minutes ago that China buys far less from the United States than it sells to us. But you point out in the book it is possible for both trading partners to benefit from what looks like an unequal trading relationship by allowing the country that buys more stuff to spend time and effort working on things it's better at producing. Talk us through that.
2: Yeah, so the main point is not all trade deficits are bad, right? It could be the case that you're running a trade deficit today because you're essentially borrowing and you're investing, you know, in your future. You think about it as like, you know, the point of your life where you're not making any money and you're saving up and you're spending a lot of money to try to go to school, maybe to try to go to college, and you're investing in your future. So if the idea is that you're running a trade deficit today, but it's going to pay off for you in the future, because you are taking what you're bringing in and maybe it's equipment and you're building plants and you're going to be more productive in the future, then those sorts of trade deficits can be okay, right? They can be relatively efficient. The difficulty is knowing what trade deficits and trade surpluses are okay and which ones aren't, right? And as well as what the underlying causes of these things are. President Trump seems to think that the causes of them are tariffs, right? Or maybe the lack of use of tariffs, and that they can be solved with tariffs. And the unfortunate thing is there's really just no evidence to support that. You can see the use of tariffs, in fact, that he has imposed. Yes, our bilateral trade deficit with China has shrunk. We're now, you know, importing much less from China because of those tariffs. And so that gap between what we sell to them and what we buy from them has shrunk. But the overall trade deficit the United States has with the world has not changed substantially. And the reason for that is because that sort of thing is driven by bigger fundamentals of the American economy, right? Just the idea that, especially once the US government gets involved, Americans writ large, just we spend a lot more in terms of individuals and in terms of the government than we save and that we bring in and that the government taxes. And when you do that as an overall economy, you're going to tend to run these sorts of trade deficits. And so that's the issue, right? If you want to really tackle a trade deficit, you have to bring ultimately your fiscal house in order. You have to either, you know, raise taxes, cut government spending, things of that nature, address it through ways that really have nothing to do with tariffs.
1: 30 years or so ago, Chad, we were all bullish about, not everybody, but many people were bullish about free trade. Entirely free trade can create some hardships, though, right? Like if whole economies ultimately benefit from minimized trade restrictions, tell us about the industries and people employed within them that might indeed take a hit.
2: So economists have always known, or known for, you know, more than 100 years, that while trade creates benefits overall for an economy, for a country writ large, there are going to be industries, companies, and workers within a country that when you open up to trade are not going to benefit, and they're going to be hurt. And the reason why is that they're suddenly going to have to compete with a new source of competition that's now coming in from a foreign country that wasn't there before in the absence of trade, right? And so when China came along in the 1990s, in 2000s, it was so big and it was so good at manufacturing, and Americans were so interested in what it had to offer that we imported so much from China that there really were devastating impacts on a number of communities and sets of workers in the United States that we didn't do anything about, right? Now, the argument would be, it's not, you know, using trade tools or tariffs that you should use to tackle the challenge that certain workers or communities are going to face, right? The idea would be, okay, let's help to retrain those workers. Let's help the communities establish new things that they might be good at that are 21st century industries, right? But in the absence of that, and that's what we've been very bad at doing in terms of domestic policy, you know, in my entire career at least, what ended up happening is those communities and individuals just ended up suffering, right? And so, yeah, and that, you know, perhaps contributed a bit to some of the rise of, you know, Donald Trump as a candidate, first in 2016. He has certainly used that narrative, right? The idea that there have been communities that were adversely affected by international trade as a really potent political force, you know, sort of pushing his campaigns forward, both in 2016 and certainly again in 2024. Again, overall, trade, you know, is beneficial for countries, and it has been absolutely beneficial for the United States. But at the same time, there are communities that, because of this new competition they suddenly had to face, they were making the same types of goods that China was good at producing. They were the ones that ultimately suffered.
1: My guest, Chad P. Bown, is Reginald Jones Senior Fellow at the Peterson Institute for International Economics and host of the Trade Talks podcast. His book is called How to Win a Trade War, An Optimistic Guide to an Anxious Global Economy. This is Think. I'm Chris Boyd. To the extent that President Trump is engaging in something that might fairly be called a trade war, is that culpable for the fact that a lot of the things we want to buy keep getting more expensive?
2: It's responsible for some of it, right? President Trump imposed a lot of tariffs in 2025, so many tariffs in 2025. There was some inflation, some increased prices that were directly attributable to that. And you even saw the administration take note of it, right? Late in the year, they realized, oh, wow, you know, we don't actually grow coffee in the United States. Why did we put tariffs on coffee? They removed some of those tariffs. So there was recognition that there, you know, were price effects and that this was driving, you know, some of the inflation that we saw in 2025. At the same time, right, there wasn't a huge amount of inflation last year. And I think some folks were surprised by that and said, well, with all the tariffs, I thought we were going to get so much inflation. What were the economists all wrong? And I think the answer to that was no. And part of the story behind that was the tariffs that President Trump imposed were actually quite complicated. So my favorite example to sort of explain this is the iPhone. In February, March of 2025, President Trump suddenly imposed a 20% tariff on everything that we bought from China, and that included iPhones. And that was the first time ever that we had imposed tariffs on iPhones. So you might say, you know, and I was in the market at that stage for a new phone. So I thought, gosh, I'm going to be too late. I went to the Apple store and I was expecting to see prices, you know, 20% higher than they had been just a couple of months earlier. And that didn't turn out to be the case. And why was, at the same time that he had imposed 20% tariffs on iPhones coming in from China, he hadn't imposed those same tariffs on iPhones coming in from other countries, including India. And Apple had another supply chain already set up in India. And so what they did was to just ship the iPhones from their plants in India instead of from their plants in China. And so they didn't actually have to raise prices by all that much. And so it looks like there wasn't a price impact of those tariffs. But partially that was because some of the companies had prepared for the idea that President Trump was going to impose those tariffs, and they'd already worked around it by setting up alternative ways of getting that stuff into the United States. So the upshot is, it's a complicated story.
1: My guest is Chad P. Bown, Reginald Jones Senior Fellow at the Peterson Institute for International Economics, host of the Trade Talks podcast, and co-author of How to Win a Trade War, An Optimistic Guide to an Anxious Global Economy. We'll be right back.

0: This is Think. I'm Chris Boyd. Today we're talking about trade policy and tariffs. My guest is Chad P. Bown, Reginald Jones Senior Fellow at the Peterson Institute for International Economics and host of the Trade Talks podcast. He's also co-author of a book called How to Win a Trade War, An Optimistic Guide to an Anxious Global Economy. Chad, President Trump has made a number of unilateral trade pronouncements in this second term, some of which have been clawed back by the courts, and then sometimes they're sort of, rewritten, recapitulated. What powers is Congress supposed to have over U.S. trade policy according to the Constitution?
1: The Constitution, squarely puts trade policy into the hands of Congress. But what Congress has done over the years is to allocate some of that responsibility to the president. So kind of dating back to the 1930s, what it wanted to do was to get the president to go out and negotiate lowering tariffs with other countries and sort of being the representative of the United States and having tariffs done by this sort of one person. So they gave the president authority, and they've sort of delegated increasing authority to the president over time. So there are now all kinds of statutes out there where the president does actually have the right to impose tariffs, and it's because Congress has given him or her that right. Now, it turns out that one of those authorities was not President Trump's favorite law that he used in 2025, the IEEPA law, the International Emergency Economic Powers Act. That was the one that he used to impose those tariffs in April, Liberation Day, all the tariffs that he imposed on China. And in February of this year, that's the one that the Supreme Court says, no, you're not allowed to impose tariffs, at least the way you did so last year, under that law. And so what has happened since is his administration, since February of 2026, has gone to new laws or existing laws on the books, but different legal authorities, and tried to reconstruct all the tariffs that they had imposed last year, but doing it this year under different legal authorities. And so we're about, three quarters of the way through that process at the moment. There's one more big set of investigations. This is under a law called Section 301. That his U.S. trade representative is out there currently completing. But a lot of the tariffs that he had imposed last year that the Supreme Court rejected on February 20th, he has managed to reimpose this year under a new legal authority. Now, these two will be challenged and they will go through the courts. But these legal authorities this time around are much more standard. There's much more history of using tariffs under these guys. And so I think it's a bigger open question about, whether the courts or if it gets there, whether the Supreme Court would ultimately strike down these types of tariffs.
0: If the Trump administration might be hoping for what are called stinky fish concessions, what are those?
1: Right. The stinky fish concessions. So this was the way that folks that we talked with for the book in Europe described what President Trump had done to them in 2025, which was essentially to throw a big stinky fish onto the table in the negotiations and say, here's your deal. And the idea is, with the tariffs that they had imposed, the administration had imposed on Europe. And the idea is you spend so much time in those moments just trying to get rid of the stinky fish smell, right? That when you've managed to do so, you feel like you've accomplished something major. You've gotten rid of the stink. But, all you've done is basically, cleared the deck and really got nothing out of it. And so that's essentially where, the Europeans found themselves last year. President Trump imposed a lot of tariffs. The Europeans negotiated. They ended up opening up their market a little bit to the United States. They didn't retaliate. But at the end of that negotiation, President Trump managed to keep a fair amount of the tariffs that he had imposed on Europe in place. He didn't remove them, including on German cars and a lot of other products that Americans buy.
0: Do most Americans who are not directly involved in international trade want a trade war? Like, I'm curious about how strong the public support is for the kinds of very aggressive U.S. trade policies that we're seeing now.
1: So historically, when you look at polling, Americans don't rank trade or tariffs as one of the top things that they care about. So, you know, this organization Pew does this poll every so often, especially in election years, asking Americans to rank, you know, what is it that's really going to drive your, you know, your vote when you head to the ballot box this year? And unlike someone like me, who thinks about trade and tariffs, you know, every moment of every day of their lives, most Americans don't think about it very much at all. And so it really does rank at the bottom of the list for what it is they're doing. That being said, it's not as if they haven't mattered. And so there's actually some really new and interesting research that's come about that's looked at the impact all the tariffs that President Trump imposed back in his first term, right? Those were essentially on China. The argument was, well, we're going to do something. We're going to stand up for all the American workers that have been hurt by all those imports from China, you know, that have been coming in since the early 2000s. So when you looked at the, you know, the data, what turned out to be the case was that President Trump's tariffs didn't really matter in terms of making the people that were in those really hurt areas, didn't make them better off. His tariffs didn't improve their wages, didn't improve their employment prospects. So it didn't make them economically, didn't have a meaningful economic impact on their lives. That being said, it did look like it affected their voting behavior, right? Which suggests that maybe what matters sometimes, at least politically, is having it seem like you've got leaders out there that are willing to fight for you, even if it doesn't make a material difference. Right. And in many respects, a lot of these tariffs aren't going to make a material difference. Right. Even if the tariffs do end up bringing back manufacturing to the United States, that manufacturing, those plants are unlikely to end up in the same places where the plants that left 20 years ago would be. The workers aren't going to be the same. In fact, many of the plants that are going to be built today aren't really going to use workers. Right. They're going to be automated. There's going to be mainly, you know, robots running these things and not people. But that being said, right, the evidence, at least this early evidence, seems to suggest that there may be something, the idea of, you know, being seen to fight for the American worker can actually make a difference politically.
0: The automation thing is so interesting to me because, I mean, it's more than understandable that many Americans want things made here. They want to buy things made here. And the idea is that in addition to like purchasing American quality, you are helping keep some other American employed. But a modern, sophisticated economy is going to look for economies of scale, which are often, often mean that you use robots to make things that humans used to make on an assembly line.
1: Yeah. And I think, you know, the argument that we try to make in the book is that many of President Trump's arguments in favor of tariffs, you know, whether it's for manufacturing jobs, that doesn't seem like it's going to work. Whether it's, you know, correcting the trade deficit, that doesn't seem like it's going to work. Raising enough revenue, that doesn't seem like it's necessarily going to work. But where it is important and why there is a trade war that does actually need to be fought right now is this concern about China, right? Is the concern that, you know, China now is producing 90% of the world's permanent magnets, and we need those things. China is producing, a lot of semiconductors. It's at risk of dominating the global automotive industry. And we don't want to live in a world where China has massive amounts of market power, where China can basically be a monopolist and threaten to cut us off from inputs that we may need to make our economy run, or if they're final goods and they're the last, you know, country set of companies that are making them, they could choose to raise prices against us. So that's the main argument that we make. It's that fear. It's the fear of the Chinese system and its willingness to weaponize its use of international trade against us sometimes. That's where there is an argument for fighting a trade war, using things like tariffs selectively, responsibly, using things like even sometimes subsidies and industrial policy to make sure that you build alternative sources of supply whether it's in the United States or in America's partners or allies, right? Canada would be fine. Europe would be fine. Doing things like that is the trade war that needs to be fought, primarily to make sure we do have enough counterweight in terms of production to deal with the challenge that is China.
0: We're talking to Chad Bown about his book, How to Win a Trade War. This is Think. I'm Chris Boyd. Why was President Clinton so convinced that there would be vast benefits to ushering China into the World Trade Organization decades ago?
1: This is an idea that's been around for a really long time, right? The idea that increased international interdependence, increased international trade can actually facilitate peace. And the idea was China, when it was finally willing to, you know, stop living in essentially an autarky by itself as a kind of hermit, sort of economy, and engage with the world by trading more, by being much more interdependent, it might become more like us. It might, in terms of not only its economy, but also its political system as well. And that could have a useful effect. It's sort of dampening, you know, the excesses that might otherwise emerge in their political system. And I think that was really, you know, the idea at the time. When people ask this question, you know, was it a mistake to allow China into the World Trade Organization back in 2001, right, which was the culmination of the Clinton administration's policies of the 1990s. I think what people fail to contemplate is, well, if suppose that hadn't happened, you know, what would have happened in its stead? It's not as if China was not going to engage with the world. It's not like it was going to continue to trade with the world. It was simply going to do so in some other way. And if it wasn't in a way that was, you know, something like the WTO system, it might have been even more difficult for the United States and other countries to kind of track what China was doing. Maybe we didn't do enough to hold China's feet to the fire, right? To make sure that its economy became more market oriented, that it got rid of subsidies, it got rid of state-owned enterprises, that its companies started behaving much more like ours. And I think there's some legitimate arguments there, but the idea that China shouldn't have been allowed into the WTO, right? I think it is, you know, is kind of creating a false world that really just isn't useful to think through.
0: Chad, is a trade war by definition a zero-sum contest? Is it possible for both sides of trading transactions to benefit to similar degrees?
1: No. No, we would all be better off if we were not in a trade war, right? Trade wars are not only zero sum, they're negative sum. They're creating a smaller pie for the world. And so historically, that's why economists, people like me and Samaya, would say, don't fight a trade war, right? It's bad. You don't want to be doing that kind of thing. And we did say that for a very, very long time. And I think what's happened today or over the last few years to really change our mind in the position of others is the idea that because of China and the way its economy operates, we really have no choice but to engage in a trade war today. It's not the trade war necessarily that President Trump is fighting. President Trump seems to be fighting many, many trade wars, most of which we would argue are not worth fighting. But the one that is worth fighting is this one with China, its economic system, and President Xi Jinping, right? He gave this famous speech in 2020 where he outlined his view of the world. It's his famous dual circulation speech where he said he imagined a world where China was not going to be reliant on the United States and all the Western economies for its supply chains. But he wanted the United States and all the Western economies to be very dependent on China for our supply chains. And when you begin to think about that, you say, that seems very asymmetric. That seems like it's not seeking the benefits of international trade and interdependence. That's imagining a world with one-way dependencies, everybody dependent on China. And so when he laid that out as a vision and then started to, you know, implement policies to further that vision, and then most recently has weaponized the results of that vision, where the areas where everyone is dependent on China, they're restricting our access to goods like permanent magnets and certain semiconductors. That's where you say to yourself, okay, we can't live like that anymore. That's the trade war that we have to fight back against. How do we fight against that? We use things like tariffs, some subsidies. We have to focus on creating alternative sources of supply in these areas where we're vulnerable to kind of take those weapons away from China in that instance. That's the trade war that we actually have to deal with.
0: Chad P. Bown is Reginald Jones Senior Fellow at the Peterson Institute for International Economics, host of the Trade Talks podcast, and co-author, along with Soumaya Keynes, of the book How to Win a Trade War, An Optimistic Guide to an Anxious Global Economy. Chad, thanks so much for the conversation.
1: Thanks for having me.
0: 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Again, I'm Chris Boyd. Thanks for listening. Have a great day.

0: Mendelssohn was just 17 when he composed his overture to A Midsummer Night's Dream, filling it with delicate fairy music and rustic humor. Richard Strauss was 18 when he wrote his first horn concerto for his father's 60th birthday. It was the first in a series of brilliant works featuring the instrument. And Shostakovich was a relative old-timer of 19 when he wrote his first symphony. This score was his graduation piece from the Leningrad Conservatory and proved to be an international breakthrough. On this week's Chicago Symphony Orchestra program, Composers' Early Successes, we'll hear performances of not only these works, but also youthful scores by Wagner, Stravinsky, and Rachmaninoff. That's all coming up on this week's CSO program. I'm Lisa Simeone.
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0: In his swaggering memoir, My Life, Richard Wagner described his third opera, Rienzi, as an artistic coming of age. He writes, "No subsequent experience has given me feelings even remotely similar to those I had on this day of the first performance of Rienzi." Rienzi would later be overshadowed by bigger achievements, not least the Ring cycle, but it held a special place in Wagner's memory. He had just married a young actress, Minna Planer, and landed a job as music

Yeah. The couple and their Newfoundland dog spent 2 years in the sleepy town where Ricard conducted and found plenty of time for Rienzi. The opera is a five-act potboiler in the style of French grand operas. It tells the story of Cola di Rienzi, a 14th-century Roman commoner who unites the people against the corrupt nobles. Rienzi briefly resurrects the republic before being assassinated. Wagner's opera initially ran for 6 hours and was packed with crowd scenes and a huge onstage fire. When it premiered in Dresden in 1842, rumor has it that Wagner stopped a clock mounted above the stage, worried that audiences would be reminded of its running time and leave before the final curtain. We'll hear a 1999 Teldec recording now. Ninth music director Daniel Barenboim leads the Chicago Symphony Orchestra in the overture to Rienzi by Wagner.

The Overture to Rienzi by Wagner, a performance by the Chicago Symphony Orchestra, led by Daniel Barenboim. We're exploring composers' early successes this week. For Richard Strauss, success came at age 20 when he wrote his first horn concerto for his father, Franz Strauss. Franz played in the Munich Court Orchestra and was possibly the top horn virtuoso in Europe. But it seems that the teenage Richard was out to test his father's skills and made this concerto extraordinarily difficult, using the highest and lowest notes in the instrument's register, often in quick succession. Franz wasn't going to fall for the trap. He practiced the work for a short time, but deemed it too risky and handed the premiere off to another horn player. Richard Strauss would go on to write many more iconic horn parts, from Don Juan to Ein Heldenleben, and his father would eventually play the first horn concerto at family get-togethers. We'll hear a 1998 Teldec recording now. The soloist is the late Dale Clevenger, the CSO's principal horn from 1966 to 2013. On the podium is Daniel Barenboim. This is the Horn Concerto No. 1 in E-flat major by Richard Strauss.

0: The Horn Concerto No. 1 in E-flat Major by Richard Strauss. Dale Clevenger was the soloist with the Chicago Symphony Orchestra. On the podium was Daniel Barenboim. Coming up next, the four-minute piece that paved the way for Stravinsky's landmark ballets, and later, the symphony that put Shostakovich on the global map. That's just ahead. Stay with us.
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and wrote a piano sonata and a symphony for his teacher. But his musical personality really began to shine when he produced a series of short but brilliant orchestral fantasies. Among them was Fireworks, which Stravinsky composed as a wedding present for Rimsky-Korsakov's daughter. Unfortunately, Rimsky-Korsakov died 3 days after her wedding and never heard Fireworks. But Stravinsky's wedding gift was noticed by another receptive listener, famed impresario Serge Diaghilev. Diaghilev was enchanted by Stravinsky's vivid and witty score and hired him to compose for the Paris season of his ballet Russe. This eventually led to The Firebird, Petrushka, and The Rite of Spring, and the rest truly was history. We'll hear a 1992 Deutsche Grammophon recording. The late principal guest conductor Pierre Boulez leads the Chicago Symphony Orchestra. This is Fireworks by Stravinsky.

You're listening to the Chicago Symphony Orchestra in concert. I'm Lisa Simeone. This week's program is all about composers' early successes. After a few unhappy semesters in law school, Igor Stravinsky gradually became aware of his talent for composition. He began taking private lessons with Nikolai Rimsky-Korsakov, the Russian master whose fantastical, glittering works made an instant impression. Stravinsky applied himself

Fireworks by Stravinsky. That was a 1992 recording by the Chicago Symphony Orchestra, led by Pierre Boulez. The next composer on our program is also Russian. Sergei Rachmaninoff composed his first piano concerto at the age of 18. The piece marked the culmination of his difficult teenage years, many spent at a kind of piano boot camp run by the domineering Nikolai Zverev. Living under Zverev's roof, young pianists were awoken before dawn and given a harsh regimen of technical exercises. The teacher completely controlled their lives away from the keyboard, too, telling them what to read, what to eat, and how to dress. Rachmaninoff was a wayward soul, and when he asked for more time and privacy to compose, Zverev vehemently declined. A heated exchange followed, in which Zverev reportedly raised a fist to his student. Rachmaninoff had had enough. He packed his bags and went to stay with his aunt on her summer estate. There, he composed his first piano concerto. Rachmaninoff's concerto is modeled after those of Tchaikovsky and Grieg, but its themes are truly original, full of brooding passion and pianistic glitter. The American pianist Byron Janis was a leading champion of the first piano concerto and played it with the CSO during the 1950s and 60s. Janis died in March 2024 at age 95, and we'll remember him with this 1957 RCA release. Sixth music director Fritz Reiner conducts the CSO in the Piano Concerto No. 1 in F-sharp minor by Rachmaninoff.

0: completed by an 18-year-old Rachmaninoff and revised some 25 years later. That was the Piano Concerto No. 1 in F-sharp minor. Byron Janis was the soloist with the Chicago Symphony Orchestra, led by Fritz Reiner. Still to come, a portrait of Shakespeare's Fairyland, courtesy of a 17-year-old Mendelssohn. Also, Shostakovich's college graduation piece. That's just ahead.
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This is the Chicago Symphony Orchestra in concert. I'm Lisa Simeone. We're looking at early successes this week. Few composers were as successful at a young age as Felix Mendelssohn. True, he was a hard worker, but as prodigies go, he also enjoyed certain advantages. He was born into a wealthy German family and raised in a home filled with music, art, and literature. Distinguished guests routinely dropped by for Sunday salons, and at age 10, he began studying with one of Berlin's leading music teachers. Mendelssohn also enjoyed a thorough education in Shakespeare, thanks to new German translations kept in the family library and often read aloud. It's against this backdrop that the 17-year-old composer wrote the overture to A Midsummer Night's Dream. Right from the start, he transports us to Shakespeare's magical forest near Athens, where the comedy is set. And talk about craft. Listen for the evocative music for fairies as they dart through the woods, or the delightful braying of Bottom the Weaver after he's turned into a donkey. In 1967, Seventh music director Jean Martineau conducted several selections from A Midsummer Night's Dream for RCA. This is the overture. The Chicago Symphony Orchestra performs music by Mendelssohn.

The Symphony No. 1 by Shostakovich, a 1988 recording by the Chicago Symphony Orchestra, led by Leonard Bernstein. And that's all for this week. 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This broadcast was produced by Brian Wise with assistance from Jiwon Sun, Frank Villela, and Philip Pusher. Our series engineer is Charlie Post. Vanessa Moss is the executive producer. I'm Lisa Simeone.

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This is a terrible sonata by Gioachino Rossini, one of six he wrote when he was 12 years old. Now, I don't think they're terrible. He's the one who said that. In his later years, Rossini scribbled notes on some of his old manuscripts. On the front page of this music, he wrote, quote, six terrible sonatas composed by me at a most youthful age. They were written in 3 days and performed in a doggish manner. The second violin, played by myself, was not the least of the dogs in that group. From APM, American Public Media, this is Performance Today. I'm Valerie Kaler. Gioachino Rossini's not at all terrible sonata is on the way from a concert in Portland. Niccolo Paganini was famous as a great violinist in the early 1800s. He also played the guitar, and he wrote some sweet duets for violin and guitar. Violinist Pekka Kuusisto and guitarist Ismo Eskelainen recorded an entire album of Paganini duos a while back. Here's a sample, a whirling, twirling, leave-you-breathless tarantella.

Pekka Kuusisto and Ismo Eskelinen in that Tarantella for violin and guitar by Niccolo Paganini, who was quite skilled at both those instruments. More from Kuusisto later this hour, a performance from Switzerland, and a dramatic announcement.

Pekka Kuusisto and Ismo Eskelinen in that Tarantella for violin and guitar by Niccolo Paganini, who was quite skilled at both those instruments. More from Kuusisto later this hour, a performance from Switzerland, and a dramatic announcement.

From APM, American Public Media, this is Performing Guitar by Niccolo Paganini, who was quite skilled at both those instruments. More from Cousisto later this hour, a performance from Switzerland, and a dramatic announcement.

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a celebration of composer Kenji Bunch's favorite season, his memories of lazy childhood days in the sun, long car trips, and in recent years, time spent as a musician at summer music festivals. That piece, Summer Hours, by Kenji Bunch. We heard it played by the ensemble Windsync. They were joined by pianist Daniel Anastasio for that performance at Trinity Baptist Church in San Antonio, Texas, a concert presented by the San Antonio Chamber Music Society.

in a moment, a violinist's personal act of resistance. 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

Finnish violinist Pekka Kuusisto has performed regularly in the United States for decades, ever since he came here to study at Indiana University. He has fond memories of playing at music festivals, and he loves his artistic connections. He says he always came to the U.S. with feelings of excitement, of hope, and solidarity. But now, quote, out of those three, during the current administration, solidarity is the only one that remains. At the beginning of April, Pekka Kuusisto announced that he's hitting pause on all engagements in the United States for the time being due to his significant ethical objections to the country's current leadership. In a very candid social media video, he shared, quote, in a nutshell, I support equal rights. I support peace. And obviously that creates a dissonance between myself and the current U.S. administration. Kuusisto knows that not everyone can make the same choice he did, and he doesn't want other colleagues to feel pressured to make the same decision. He added, for now, he's in a spot where he can get by financially without concertizing in the U.S. If that becomes unsustainable, he's prepared to accept the consequences, acknowledging that he's had a great 30-year career. Kuusisto's announcement might have been a surprise to the public, but he's spent months working behind the scenes with the affected U.S. ensembles and organizations so they could adjust their plans. We're sorry to say we won't be sharing any new concerts featuring Pekka Kuusisto from our country here on PT, but we get to hear him now and again with ensembles abroad. Let's drop in on a performance he gave with the Basel Symphony Orchestra in Basel, Switzerland. Violinist Pekka Kuusisto soloing with The Lark Ascending by Rayfon Williams.

The solo violin is the lark, circling higher and higher, finally disappearing into the blue. The Lark Ascending by English composer Ralph Vaughan Williams, inspired by a poem also called The Lark Ascending by George Meredith. Pekka Kuusisto played solo violin. Ivor Bolthun conducted the Basel Sinfonietta in concert in Basel, Switzerland.

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0: 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Nicholas Harnacore conducted the Royal Concertgebouw Orchestra.
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0: Lachian Dances, a collection of Czech folk tunes by Leoš Janáček. James Conlon conducted the Rotterdam Philharmonic Orchestra on Music Through the Night.
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1: Hello, this is Jackson Stallings bringing you today's weather. Today is sunny and hot with a high near 102. Tonight is mostly clear with a low around 76. And tomorrow is a little warmer, still sunny and hot with a high near 103. This weather data is provided by the National Weather Service. 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

Good morning, San Angelo. This is Jackson Stallings bringing you today's weather. Today is sunny and hot with a high near 102. Tonight is mostly clear with a low around 76. And tomorrow is a little warmer, still sunny and hot with a high near 103. 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

0: You just heard Cardinals performing live for World Cafe. That song was I Like You. It's on their new debut album, Masquerade. I've been hanging out with Ewan Manning from Cardinals today, and it's been really nice talking to you, Ewan. Thank you so much for being here.
1: Thanks for having me, Raina. Nice to meet you.
0: Nice to meet you, too. I'm Raina Duras, back in a moment with more World Cafe.

0: Welcome to Latino USA. I'm Maria Hinojosa. It is around 9 p.m. on a hot Friday night in mid-July. And it's hot because I'm in the Rio Grande Valley in South Texas, in the city of Weslaco, on the U.S.-Mexico border. And I'm here because I'm spending time with Tejano superstar Bobby Pulido.
1: I'm going to go in there and start by singing Hermoso Cariño. Then I will sing Desvelado.
0: But tonight, this singer isn't performing at an arena or a concert hall. He's taking the stage at a local quinceañera, something Bobby Pulido has been doing regularly over the last few months.
1: And then we give her a little gift. We take a picture with the family.
0: Pulido is here for more than music. He wants to share a message with everyone in that room.
1: I'm Bobby Pulido, and I'm running for Congress. Thank you for your support, and God bless you.
0: He's a Democrat looking to flip Texas' 15th congressional district from red to blue. His opponent is incumbent Monica de la Cruz. She was first elected in 2022. Back then, Congresswoman de la Cruz became the first Latina and first Republican to win the seat in more than 100 years. Until then, it had always been held by a Democrat. Now, Pulido wants to flip the seat back. And that's why he's campaigning as much as he can, everywhere he can, even at quinceañeras.
1: It would not have been my idea to do this had my opponent not insulted me and tried to demean me by calling me a quinceañera singer. So she has really turned out to be one of our better strategists.
0: Pulido has now performed at dozens of quinceañeras throughout the 15th district, which is predominantly Latino and working class. It begins on the border, and the district extends all the way up to parts near San Antonio, more than 200 miles away. So how are you feeling as you're getting ready to go on stage?
1: I'm feeling good. We saw an internal poll, and I'm happy. We're in a good place.
0: We see a little sparkle in your eye.
1: Yeah. I've been taking lots of hits. It's been a barrage of hits, and the fact that they're not sticking makes me very happy.
0: Back at the quince, Pulido enters the venue to roaring applause. He sings under the moody blue light that floods the room. The room erupts. He dances a waltz with 15-year-old Emma and spins her around the room in her bright, sparkly dress. Shortly after, Pulido starts saying his goodbyes. He shakes hands, he gives hugs, and he takes photos. It's another busy night for Pulido. He still has one more quinceañera stop before he can call it a night. But before I leave this quince, I ask Emma's dad, Rolando, why he invited Bobby Pulido to his daughter's quinceañera.
2: For a long time, I think the Rio Grande Valley has been starving for a moderate. We had a big movement here this last cycle to a lot of the conservative vote that came out. But I think it's not just necessarily that it was our community wanting to move into that direction. I just think they didn't have another option.
0: And that's where, he says, Pulido comes in.
2: He holds a lot of my values and a lot of our community's values. And we're a big community. We fish, we hunt, and we do a lot of sport. And I think that we've lost a lot of that in our Democratic Party. And I'm a Democrat, been a lifelong Democrat. And I just felt that it was time for a moderate movement.
0: He says he wanted his friends and family to see that they have another option in this election.
2: My intention is just to bring awareness to our community and bring awareness to my friends and family that this is who I support and why. I want the conversation to start. I have family members that voted red and that voted for Trump before. We've just stopped talking to each other, you know, and I just think we need to start talking to each other again.
0: So, can a Tejano superstar really flip this congressional?

0: really flip this congressional seat in South Texas? And what does a moderate Democrat on the border really stand for? For this story, I sit down with Tejano superstar and the Democratic candidate for the 15th Congressional District in Texas, Bobby Pulido. We're going to talk about the issues he thinks are most important to South Texas voters, why he believes Democrats have lost some Latino voters, and why he thinks he's the one that can bring them back. Bobby Pulido, thank you for joining me on Latino USA.
1: My pleasure.
0: Take me back to Bobby Pulido, the kid, growing up in the RGV. What were the politics back then when you were little? Was it undisputedly Democrat?
1: It was. Oh, yes. And things have changed. I think the party really didn't do it any favors by really understanding the Latino culture. I think still to this day, there's a blind spot. I don't think that the party talks enough about economics. My dad was a migrant farm worker. So was his dad. We come from very humble beginnings. Majority of the people here come from nothing. And when you have a party that talks about at least we'll cut your taxes, which is the Republican Party, to a lot of first-generation Hispanics that are making money, and I think us as Democrats don't talk enough about economics as we talk about social progress, which social progress is important, but I don't think that we should leave out what do we want to do to help people help themselves and get out of poverty.
0: Is that how you understand the fact that this pretty strongly blue area then goes in 2022 to Monica de la Cruz, a Republican?
1: Well, there were shenanigans that went on there. They drew the district to get her in.
2: In Texas, these maps have repeatedly gotten lawmakers in trouble over allegations of giving unfair advantages to certain political parties or voting groups.
1: It's still Democrat. Not as much as it used to be. But she would not have won if had they not helped her by drawing the maps.
0: Besides the gerrymandering of that district, what else happened?
1: Democratic Party stopped coming here. They stopped investing here. They took it for granted, and they thought that this place would always stay blue. And I think that there wasn't a message that was of economic. You got to understand, right? Like, now we have people that have wealth. They're doing good for themselves. And they look at one party is viewed as the party of the rich, and the other party is viewed as the party of the poor. And I'm here to tell you, don't treat us like we're poor. We don't think we're poor. We think we're broke. Because we know that next tomorrow we're going to make it. At least that's what we believe. And we don't like to be marginalized. And people want to be associated with the winner. And they want to be associated with success. And that's what the Republican Party has done, even if they're driving the whole country in the gutter, which is exactly what they're doing.
0: I'm really fascinated by what you just said. Latinos in the RGV, we know we're broke, but don't tell us we're poor.
1: We're very proud. We don't accept our poverty. We fight for it to get out of it. That's in our DNA. Yeah.
0: And you felt like the Democratic Party in the past was like, oh, you're poor. We need to take care of you.
1: Of course.
0: And your message is?
1: I want to want to hope. Aspiration, opportunity, the dignity of work. That's what made us. That's who we are. Hardworking people here, man. And I want to tell that story.
0: And your campaign, your message is not Team Red, not Team Blue, Team You.
1: Yes.
0: Well, why not be Team Blue, though?
1: The sentiment here is that people's loyalties lie to their party and not to the people. And I can tell you there's a lot of disappointment right now with disillusionment with both parties. I'm running as a Democrat for sure. I've always been a Democrat, but I'm not going to message like every other Democrat's been messaging because that doesn't work.
0: And what do you think that messaging would be that would make you essentially clueless in this community?
1: If I tried to defend the indefensible, let's start with that. I think Biden's border policy was a failure and it hurt us big time here. Took him years to sign an executive order on the border.
3: Today, I'm announcing actions to bar migrants who cross our southern border unlawfully from receiving asylum. Migrants will be restricted from receiving asylum at our southern border

0: unless they seek it after entering through an established lawful process.
1: The asylum process was a big problem. I got to see these tent cities across the border. And there was a lot of people, especially border patrol agents and law enforcement, that felt that it was just ignored. I think that was a huge frustration down here. And people want honesty. Each party is always defending why they did it. And they're telling you, no, no, you're wrong. Let me explain to you why you're wrong. And that's what MAGA's doing right now, right? Oh, no, the economy's great. What war? There's no war. People are sick and tired of that. They want to hear a politician say, you know what? You're right. That was a mistake. And we're going to fix it. And here's what we're going to do to get it better.
2: I'm stuck on the part where these are people who were applying for asylum.
1: Yes.
2: Are you saying it just needed to be
1: reformed? Now, I'll criticize anybody, right? Trump killed a really good bill that Senator James Lankford had actually proposed that would have had more immigration judges to speed those cases up. But he killed it because of politics, right? So I'm not going to sit here and just criticize my own team. I think we made a mistake.
2: And your border policy, your policies on refugees, you believe it should look like what?
1: Ideally, that we would have it either in their own country where they file for asylum, or they file for asylum in a Central American country that's willing to cooperate with us. And instead of paying a cartel, you can pay into this great country. I want immigrants in here. I do. I want them to be able to live that American dream. We need immigration reform. I feel like the immigrant has been used as a pawn to try to scare people or use them to say, like, everybody's welcome, right? It's impossible to say, hey, everybody come in. I don't think it's a logical thing. So there has to be a balance.
2: Coming up on Latino USA, I continue my conversation with congressional candidate Bobby Pulido, more on where he stands on key issues and what exactly it means to be a moderate Democrat in South Texas. Stay with us. No te vayas.

0: It's Latino USA. I'm Maria Hinojosa. We're back with the Democratic candidate for the 15th Congressional District in Texas, Bobby Pulido. So, can we do a couple of quick speed round on some big issues that matter to voters?
1: Yeah.
0: So, you talk about the economy. A lot of people in the Democratic Party, the more progressive wing, is saying that there needs to be higher taxes on billionaires. You agree?
1: Agree.
0: Do you believe that abortion should be legal in the state of Texas?
1: Legal.
0: Accessible. Where women...
1: If it's needed for somebody, I do not want a woman dying of sepsis. Yes. And mind you, I don't believe in abortion personally. It's not something I believe in. But I don't believe in forcing my opinions and my beliefs on other people. Everybody has their own reality.
0: A woman in Texas, South Texas, should have the legal right. With her doctor.
1: Yes.
0: To an abortion. We talk about Israel and Gaza.
1: Yeah.
0: Can you tell us where you stand on the issue of Gaza and what's been happening there?
1: I'm just disappointed that it hasn't been able to get resolved. I don't like to be a flamethrower. There's a lot of words that you can throw around back and forth that are very inflammatory, and I choose not to get into that rhetoric.
0: Are you saying you won't label what happened in Gaza a genocide?
1: I don't like anything this labels, right? I don't.
0: But the United Nations labeled.
1: That's fine. The United Nations can do what the United Nations does. But I think, this has been something that I think historically been a big issue. And there's a lot of moving parts right now. I'm not privy to all the information that a congressman is. I'm an outsider. And I want peace. That's all I can tell you.
0: Would you vote for an arms embargo against Israel?
1: I just told you I'm not privy to all the information. Congressmen have access to information that I don't. And I think that would allow them to make a better decision on it.
0: Let's talk about the Democratic Party for a second. One of the things that the Republican Party or that MAGA has done is that it's been able to define itself in three words, right? Build a wall. Two words, mass deportation.
1: Yeah.
0: What would you like the slogan for the Democrats to be? If Bobby Pulido has a chance to say, here's what we stand for.
1: Se vale soñar.
0: Ooh, se vale soñar in Spanish.
1: It's okay to dream. When you stop dreaming, then you have no motivation to live in life. And I think we got to get back to that. It really puts a lot of things into place to help you advance what you want to do.
0: In the Democratic Party now, because you are a member of the Democratic Party, right?
1: Yes.
0: There is a battle between the more moderates like Hakeem Jeffries or yourself and the more progressives like AOC, for example. Mm. So where do you see the heart of the Democratic Party?
1: I think it just depends on the issue, Maria. I know it doesn't sound sexy to say like I'm not a socialist, right? I don't think that our capitalism that we have it as the way it is right now has been working properly. When the airlines have problems, we bail them out. When the car companies have problems, we bail them out. When the actual real people have problems, nobody bails the actual person out, right? So that's not working. And I understand the resentment. Does that mean that I think we need to throw everything away and go scorched earth? No. I'm a blue dog Democrat that's willing to work with progressives on certain issues that I agree with.
0: What is your definition of a blue dog Democrat?
1: I mean, culturally conservative in many ways. I believe in balanced budgets. I don't believe in weapon bans.
0: You don't believe in weapon bans?
1: No.
0: Not even for the AR-15, for example?
1: I do not.
0: Do you believe in an age limit for access?
1: I would be willing to look at that, but I don't believe in banning.
0: So even in the state of Texas, where Uvalde happened, you're not prepared to say the age for legal purchase of an assault rifle.
1: I didn't tell you about the age. I said a ban.
0: But
1: so if you were to tell me, if they said, okay, we're going to ban assault weapons, I would not vote for that.
0: But if they say we're going to make it so that you have to be 21 in order to buy.
1: I'm not opposed to an age limit.
0: Okay. Why are you so adamant on no banning? I mean, an assault, if you're.
1: You see, you're trying.
0: No, I'm actually not even trying to be political. It's just, I mean, I'm not a gun person, but.
1: Right, because you're from New York.
0: Right. Right. But having covered Uvalde.
1: Yes.
0: Right.
1: And I'll ask you this. Even after Uvalde, they elect Republicans there.
0: 100%.
1: That affected their community, Maria.
0: Oh, yeah.
1: Okay. If their own community, if that doesn't move the needle, then maybe the disconnected people are the ones that aren't from there. How about that? Because I think that's the thing about rural people. We're tired of people from the big city coming and telling us how we should do things.
0: Ooh, that was like low.
1: The point is you don't know what it's like to live here. I do. And I'm a father. And I had a scare with my son. He was in high school and I got a false alarm. And it's the worst feeling I've ever had.
0: And so, still you're not prepared to say we need
1: a ban is not going to work. I think the way we purchase weapons, it's broken. Everybody keeps talking about, are you for more background checks? And you're going to go, yes, of course. And I'm going to tell you that a majority of these people that commit these atrocities don't have a record. And that background check isn't ever going to identify that Uvalde shooter. So we need to work our way backward and go like, okay, what would have worked? And what common denominator is happening with all these cases? And how can you go back to fix it? And I do have a plan. I'm not going to talk about it yet, but I do have a plan.
0: Let's talk a little bit about the killing of Lorenzo Salgado Araujo in Houston.
1: Yeah.
2: He was a 52-year-old Mexican father of three U.S. citizen sons, lived in the United States for nearly 35 years, worked in construction.
0: A few days later, the killing of Johann Sebastian Duran Guerrero in Maine.
3: Outrage is growing across the country after another person was shot and killed by an ICE agent.
0: It could have happened here.
1: Absolutely.
0: So your reaction to the killings and...
1: I'm appalled. What do you expect? They give them quotas, right? They don't care how they give them.
0: Do you think ICE should be abolished?
1: In its current form? Yes. Do you have to have some type of deportation force to go find bad actors and remove them from society? Yes, absolutely.
0: So what's going on for you, Bobby, as you watch what's happening in Congress, where ICE has received billions upon billions upon billions of dollars? If you were in Congress, would you be voting for those dollars
1: vote
0: for ICE?
1: Against it.
0: You'd vote against it?
1: Yes.
0: Do you think that this has been a clean race or a dirty race?
1: Dirty. Very dirty.
0: What do you mean?
1: I knew that they were going to hit me. I didn't think it would be the way it's done. It's kind of amusing.
0: Tell us about, because your opponent, Monica de la Cruz, has come at you pretty intensely.
1: Of course.
4: This is a man who even members of his own party have condemned for denigrating the bodies of women.
1: Because she's afraid she's going to lose.
0: Is that how you see it?
1: Oh, yes. Absolutely.
0: I mean, the attacks on your character, that you're misogynistic.
1: Oh, yeah.
0: That you...
1: All of those things. Where do those things originate?
0: They would say they originate from your own record. Past tweets, people that you've hung out with.
1: Yeah. There's a lot to unpack there, right? They have an infrastructure. I've always said Republicans can make Mother Teresa look bad if you give them enough time. Because they have a smear machine. And they're all the tabloids, right? Fox News Digital, New York Post, Daily Caller. There's a lot of material on me, Maria. I've been around. I've been an open book for 30 years. I never had a scandal as a musician, ever. Those tweets have always been there.
0: What do you think about those tweets now?
1: I regret some of them. I wasn't thinking about running 12 years ago.
0: And so now when you look at that and you're like...
1: I cringe, of course. It's a
0: you're like, I'm
1: context.
0: Just making a joke about a woman's body or I'm
1: that
0: just...
1: That was bad. I regret that one. There's some that I've said I regret. I do. I wish I could have them back. Yeah, and I'm embarrassed by it.
0: Are these the moments when you're like, why did I do this?
1: I'm never regretting that. Win or lose. I'm in it. I made the decision. And I'm not doubting any of that. I knew that that was going to probably be something that would come out.
0: But you don't regret jumping into the race?
1: Hell no.
0: If you win, you're going to be one of 435 members of Congress.
1: That's right.
0: It seems like you're running because you want to make your reality visible. In other words, to make the people of the Rio Grande Valley and their issues visible.
1: Bingo. I want to make them visible because we've been too invisible right now. When I go other places and I go up north and I tell people I'm from the Rio Grande Valley, where's that? I feel like nobody's seeing us. Nobody gets us. I want them to know exactly where we are and who we are.
0: And if you were writing a song about your campaign, what would that song be?
1: I have a song already that I wrote a long time ago called Algún Día.
0: So that's your campaign song.
1: Yeah. And it ends with Se Vale Soñar. Algún día voy a comprarme mi carrito de mis sueños. Voy a comprarme esa casa que deseo. Y que me sobre más dinero para ayudar a los demás. That right there is the world that I want my kids to live in. I want my kids to buy their house of the dreams, their car of the dreams, and have a little money left over to help other people. Se vale soñar.
0: How are you feeling about the race, Bobby?
1: I could never let myself be overconfident. I'll just tell you that we have a great shot at winning. And we're going to shock the world. I think we're going up and down the district. We're talking a lot of people. And you'd be surprised how many Republican voters are voting for me. A lot. And I feel very confident that we can prevail. But I'm always running like I'm from behind. And I am busting my ass. And I'm trying to get in front of as many people as I can. And it's hard. But if you want to go help people, that's what it takes.
0: Bobby Pulido, thank you for joining me on Latino USA.
1: You're welcome.
0: That was Bobby Pulido running for Congress in the 15th Congressional District in Texas. We've reached out to his Republican opponent, incumbent Congresswoman Monica de la Cruz, for a future interview. Now, we're going to keep looking at Texas politics and the candidates hoping to change the DNA of that state. So let's zoom out a bit and look now at the race for governor. I am standing on the side of a lone rural road. There's rolling flatlands all around me. I'm actually in the outskirts of the city of Amarillo in the Texas Panhandle.
5: Tap and have water. We should be able to trust.
0: The voice you hear in the background belongs to Gina Hinojosa, no relation. She's been in the Texas State House of Representatives since 2017. Hinojosa is standing on a patch of gravel near the road, speaking with locals and the media about a massive data center that's being constructed just feet from where we are.
5: This is a 5 miles by 5 miles largest potential data center in the whole world.
0: This is Project Matador.
6: Project Matador is a facility that would feature 4 nuclear reactors, a natural gas electricity plant, solar panels, and super data processing computers.
0: Hinojosa is here to hear from locals who are concerned about Project Matador and other data centers like it that are popping up all across the state of Texas. Like this woman who's from around the area.
7: I feel like this area is being grossly taken advantage of. The people here are extremely nice and considerate, and these are not local companies. They do not respect the area. And people are expected to just sit back and say, okay, thank you. We'll just wait. And I think now you've seen the boiling point.
0: Hinojosa listens carefully before she responds. Lately, she's been traveling all across the state to hear from constituents about these and other concerns. Their opinions matter more than ever because Hinojosa is no longer just a state representative. She is now the Democratic nominee for governor in the state of Texas. And soon, if elected, she could have a lot more say in whether projects like data centers actually go through.
8: This is state land being subsidized by the taxpayer in a big, big way with no information about water usage, with no information about the strain it's going to have on their grid and electricity prices.
9: Yes. You're saying I want to be a different kind of Texas governor.
8: We need a governor who is working for the people of Texas and not the moneyed special interests. That is the problem we have after 12 years of Greg Abbott, 30 years of one-party rule. It's that saying, power corrupts absolutely. And that is the sad reality we are facing here in Texas, And so people on their own, independently, are learning about what's happening, showing up to push back up against these big, giant, global corporations.
0: Hinojosa is referring to the data centers run by tech giants and billionaires that are popping up all over the nation, accused of contributing to noise pollution, increasing electricity bills, straining power grids, and consuming millions of gallons of water. Texas is one of the top states with the most data centers in the nation, with more under construction, despite unanswered concerns and public opposition. Hinojosa says she, too, is fighting back. Her gubernatorial campaign slogan is No Te Dejes, which roughly translates to Don't Let Yourself Get Pushed Around.
8: My grandmother used to tell me all the time, No Te Dejes. And I'm from the Rio Grande Valley, down in South Texas, on the border with Mexico. And she would tell me almost as a regaña, like a scolding. Gina, no te dejes. Why am I doing this? Why am I running for governor of Texas? I never meant to do this. And I thought about how my grandmother taught me. It's that lesson that I believe is passed down in our culture from women to women, from grandmothers and mothers to daughters.
0: But can Texas elect a Democratic governor? The last person to pull that off was Governor Ann Richards in 1990, more than 30 years ago. And even if Gina Hinojosa were to be elected, how does she think she can govern as a Democrat in a state where Republicans hold the majority in the state legislature? For this interview, I sit down with State Representative Gina Hinojosa, the Latina Democrat running for governor in Texas against Republican incumbent Greg Abbott. We're going to talk about issues like education, water, and access to abortion, why she believes she can turn historically Republican Texas blue, and why this race will have national consequences. Gina Hinojosa, thank you so much for joining me on Latino USA.
8: It's my pleasure.
0: So why should people who are not from Texas be paying attention to your campaign and to the issues that you're talking about that are very much Texas-based?
8: So every American should care about this race for governor in Texas. There is no race that is more important in 2026. After the U.S. Supreme Court decision a few months ago that gutted the Voting Rights Act,
10: the Supreme Court ruled that a state's district mapmakers must prove that they intentionally drew districts to dilute the voting power of a racial minority.
11: With the ruling, law experts say that it could open the door for legislators to redraw congressional maps in southern states along party lines, like what we've seen in Texas.
12: And the communities, I think, that could be most impacted here are communities where you see a large population of Black and Latino voters.
8: Republicans in Texas have said they are going to come back next year and redistrict our congressional seats, our state seats, because now there are no rules. When that happens, they will maximize their power by drawing rigged maps. We will lose 5 Democrats in Congress. In 2.5 years, the next census comes out. The Brennan Center predicts we will gain 4 to 5 more congressional seats in Texas because Texas is growing faster than the blue states. When that happens, that's another 4 to 5 seats Republicans will control if we don't flip before the end of the decade. All that to say, we have 2.5 years where there are going to be 10 seats in Congress that will be off the map for Democrats if Republicans and Greg Abbott are in charge of redrawing those maps. There cannot be Democratic control of Congress with 10 seats off the map. Texas becomes too big at that point. We need a governor who will veto rigged maps next year when they come and try to take 5 congressional seats. Because those congressional seats equate to electoral votes, there also is no control of the White House without Texas at the end of the decade. The fate of the union depends on Texas.
9: the fate of the entire union.
8: The fate of the union depends on Texas right now. I challenge your listeners to Google a United States map of congressional seats and look to see how large Texas looms in that math, and that is getting bigger. And let me say this. I don't want it rigged for Democrats either.
9: So you're running for governor. Is this what your American dream was?
8: No, I never wanted to run for anything. I'm the daughter of a politician, and I did not like being the daughter of a politician. I have huge respect and love for my father, but it was not the life I wanted for myself and my own family.
9: Because
8: I wanted a more private life. My dad belonged to everybody. I wanted him to belong to our family. And so before I got married, I made my husband promise to never run for office. 30 years ago, when we were dating, I made him promise never to run for office before we got married.
9: But he didn't make you promise.
8: No, but it was not within my world of imagination to think that I would run for office. I ended up running for office originally because my son's school was going to be shut down, along with other schools in Central Austin. I got mad and I ran for the school board because I knew politics. And as a mad mom, I decided to do something about what was happening to my family. I got elected to the school board. We saved those neighborhood schools. And it was that fight for public schools that took me to the Texas House, where I've been fighting against Greg Abbott's corrupt agenda for our schools and for our state. And it was that fight that taught me the power of community, the power of everyday people when we come together and we say no and we fight for what we believe in.
9: Recently, the Texas State Board of Education voted to include Bible stories in the required reading of public schools. Where do you stand on that?
8: So I believe in the separation of church and state. I sit on the Public Education Committee in the Texas House. The original bill that created this curriculum was not a bill on Christian nationalism. It was a billion-dollar vendor bill that nobody wanted. MAGA mom showed up to testify against it. It was not until there was this big public backlash against this big vendor bill to Greg Abbott's donors that they sprinkled in Christian nationalism, Bible verses, to make it a culture war. That's what Greg Abbott, our governor of 12 years, is masterful at. He is masterful at pointing to our social, cultural differences, making them the fight, when at the same time, there are over 150 school districts operating at 4 days a week because they cannot afford to operate at 5 days a week in Texas.
9: So you're saying the Bible stuff is all to distract the fact that in reality, the situation for Texas public schools is that they're barely able to function.
8: Right. There is a crisis in Texas public schools that people aren't seeing because we're fighting these culture wars. But I don't want us to miss the importance of how we are all impacted by this moving away of public dollars from our neighborhood schools into privatization, because it is hurting all of our kids, all 5.5 million school children in Texas.
9: Coming up on Latino USA, I continue my conversation with Texas gubernatorial candidate Gina Hinojosa. We're going to talk about water scarcity, abortion, and why she believes she has a chance of winning in deep red Texas. Stay with us. No te vayas.

0: It's Latino USA. I'm Maria Hinojosa. Today, I'm speaking with Gina Hinojosa, who's running for governor of Texas as a Democrat against Republican incumbent Greg Abbott. Let's get back to our conversation about some of the main issues on Texans' radars.
1: Right now, we're doing this interview in the middle of the summer. It is hot, and a lot of people think that this is normal to have these kinds of climate change issues. How important is the issue of water in your campaign for governor in the state of Texas?
2: Water is a big concern for many Texans for a good reason. We have the first major American city to potentially run out of water in Corpus Christi.
3: That shortage could also ripple through the state's energy economy because Corpus Christi is one of the nation's largest petroleum export hubs.
2: I was spending some days there a couple of months ago with the people there who have had to become water experts. There is enough water in the city of Corpus Christi for the people to drink and live, but industry guzzles two-thirds of the water there. And one example is a Saudi plastics plant that is being subsidized by taxpayers that is guzzling as much water as the people of Corpus Christi. They get water on the cheap. They don't pay as much as the residents of Corpus Christi. And so now they're faced with water not coming out of the tap when they turn it on, potentially. So this is the same concern I'm hearing about data centers here. We had a roundtable on data centers where people are talking about how they have water restrictions in their community, and these new data centers have been approved that are guzzling a lot of water. And there's no transparency about how much these individual data centers are going to guzzle. There is a law that requires these data centers to reveal to the state how much water they're consuming, and most of the data centers have not complied and nothing is being done about it. Because these data centers are moving in so fast, there is big concern about how much water they're going to use, how much electricity they're going to use. And especially when we see what is happening in Corpus Christi, where there are no checks and balances on industry when it comes to this basic resource that we need to live, and that's water.
1: We're sitting just a few miles from where they're planning on building the largest data center in the country. How sustainable is this? And as a governor, would you come in and do what New York State Governor Kathy Hochul has just done?
4: New York Governor Kathy Hochul is issuing an executive order enacting the nation's first statewide moratorium on data centers. The order pauses construction of the largest data centers for 1 year while the state comes up with a regulatory framework.
2: I'm in Amarillo right now to hear stories from people so that we can roll out a data center policy that is reflective of their concerns. I will say that things are so backwards in Texas. When it comes to data centers, we have no rules. I don't know what is happening in New York, right? Because I'm focused on Texas. I will say in Texas, this is what it looks like right now. These data centers are being built with taxpayer subsidies. They are guzzling up all the water and the electricity, no regulations on that, to create a product in AI that we are all told will take all of our jobs. But I will say that there's a lot that needs to be done because there are no rules right now. And what I heard from very reasonable people today and yesterday is just a desire for some basics. When I asked people who had been impacted in this small Texas town by a data center what they would want now, I got a response of a traffic light would be good. What a simple, reasonable request when now they're inundated with traffic. They've had now fatalities in this community, traffic fatalities, right? People aren't asking for a lot. People are being reasonable. But people in Texas are being taken advantage of.
1: But you won't go as far as to say, I would ban data centers from the state of Texas. Not now.
2: I will say if they continue as they are right now, yes, this or a ban, they need to be banned. This is not working for anybody.
1: It is a reality that you cannot get an abortion in the state of Texas. Women have had to leave your state every single day to try to get a legal abortion. What's your position on how you approach this?
2: Women are dying in Texas right now because they cannot get the medical care they need. On top of a ban, there is a criminal penalty of 99 years in prison for a doctor who performs an abortion because the doctor believes in their best professional medical judgment that it is to save the life of a woman, and they are second-guessed by politicians. The result is that doctors are afraid to touch pregnant women in Texas, and women are dying. That's how extreme things are in Texas. I believe that it is not the government's place to decide these things. I believe that women and families should make decisions about terminating a pregnancy. This is a healthcare decision, but it's going to take more than a governor's race to get us there. Where I think we can get in the immediate future is doing away with that 99-year criminal penalty for doctors. I think our first priority needs to be to save women's lives, because women are getting pregnant in Texas and very fearful. An experience that should be joyful is now one where women feel a lack of control over their health care. And that's wrong. And it's dangerous.
0: One of Hinojosa's most recent campaign proposals is to give every Texas household a one-time check of $1,500 from the state's Rainy Day Fund.
2: It is not a normal proposal, but it is not normal times. I strongly believe we are in a time when government is working against us in this state. We're paying into it. And also, it is a time when we have the most people who are disconnected from their electricity of any other state, despite the fact that Texas is an energy powerhouse. They are disconnected because they cannot afford to pay their bills. We have the most uninsured of any state, despite the fact that we are a world economic powerhouse. We have the most uninsured children of any state. We have to be able to do something to provide relief. Do you know, we were in Cyprus outside of Houston. There is a suburban community there. We went to visit the plasma center because it is now the place where people go several times a week as a second job. These are people who work full time and then they go as a second job to be able to just pay their bills. When I was a little girl, I was told to believe in the American dream. That if you worked a full-time job, if you worked hard, you could have a good life. You could own your own home. You could pay your bills. You could go on vacation once in a while. You could put food on the table. You could retire with dignity. You could afford to have kids. I can't tell you the amount of young people who tell me they can't afford to have kids, right? That American dream is not a reality for too many working Texans. And that has to be what we fight for.
1: Your tagline is no te dejes. You learned that from your Spanish-speaking grandma. I'm just wondering about your Latina-ness in this campaign. And if you're just like, yes, I am a Latina, no me dejo, no te dejes, and actually being very specific about getting Latina voters to come out and vote.
2: I will say, yes, we are very focused on the Latino vote in this campaign. I launched in the Rio Grande Valley in Brownsville, Texas, where I grew up. But I don't know how to be any other way than who I am. I grew up in the Rio Grande Valley. It was the dominant culture I grew up in. Even if you weren't Latino, you partook in the Latino culture. So in that sense, I don't see my run as being anything other than I am a Texan. It's as natural to me that a Latino would run for governor as anybody else, because why wouldn't we? That's who we are as a state. And my tagline is no te dejes, because that's how I was raised. Somebody said, well, you know, people want politicians who are authentic. I don't know any other way to be, right? I am a person who is Latina, and am I proud of it? Yes, absolutely.
1: You think you can win?
2: I wouldn't be running if I didn't. I'm a mother. I still have a son at home. It is not easy for me to spend a year of my life away from my family, away from home. People are fighting this fight for our future because of our kids. A lot of parents in this fight. We have to win this fight. So yes, I wouldn't be running if I didn't think I can win. I am running to win.
1: You have a lot of plans for becoming governor, but how can you actually govern in a state that is very red, where many things have already been signed into law? What is your actual plan to be able to govern when you have so much opposition that already exists in your state?
2: I'm running on an agenda and a plan that is a populist plan. It is a popular plan. So the American Dream agenda, save Texas schools, put money in your pocket. That's it. That is the entirety of my agenda. Save Texas schools by wiping clean all the corrupt vendor contracts and using that money to pay our teachers to be amongst the highest paid in the nation. Again, I described how Texans are struggling in a big way. We are in a state where government has become so extremely corrupt that it cannot be trusted, and we need a clean slate and fresh start. And until we have that fresh start, the most immediate thing we can do is save Texas schools and put money in your pocket.
1: And you're convinced that as a governor, you'll be able to move the dial on that?
2: I have heard from no Republican legislator against either of those proposals.
1: Gina Hinojosa, thank you for joining me on Latino USA.
2: Thank you, Maria.
1: That was Gina Hinojosa, the Latina Democratic nominee running for governor in Texas. We've reached out to her Republican opponent, incumbent Governor Greg Abbott, for a future interview. These stories are part of our democracy and election coverage, the Latino Factor, how we vote.

0: That's it for today. Today's show was the work of Reinaldo Leaños Jr. and Julieta Martinelli. Fernanda Echavarri is our managing editor. Nancy Trujillo is our production manager. Our engineers are Stephanie LeBeau, Julia Caruso, and JJ Carubin. The Latino USA team also includes Roxana Aguirre, Rebecca Ibarra, and Dorimar Marquez. Benny Lay Ramirez and I are executive producers. I'm your host, Maria Hinojosa. 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Chao.
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0: My goodness. Well, howdy, friends and neighbors, music lovers of planet Earth. Welcome, I love you too. Welcome once again to Mountain Stage, live performance radio from the Mountain State of West Virginia. I'm David Mayfield, standing in for Kathy Matea, and we are happy to be back in the Mid-Ohio Valley this week, coming to you from the People's Bank Theater in beautiful Marietta, Ohio. We are happy to be here and glad you could join us out there on the radio, and you'll be glad you tuned in because later on, we're going to hear from the Catskills-based artist Hannah Cohen. Also in our next hour, a North Carolina-based artist specializing in country-fried funk and soul will welcome Boulevards to the stage. And later in this hour, we'll hear from a homegrown group from right here in the River City. You can almost hear the riverboats when they play. Oyo is here. You like them. And in just a bit, we'll hear songs from Comic Book Cowboy, the latest project from Lyra Lynn, and we're happy to have her back with us. To start out the hour, we have Amy Milan, a singer and songwriter from Toronto's East End. That's right. You might know her from her work with the beloved Canadian band Stars and the indie collective Broken Social Scene. Her early solo work turned the dial to country-tinged folk, while her new record, I Went to Find You, her first solo album in more than 15 years, finds her looking back on life, love, and the people who shaped her view on those things. With her tender voice over soft rhythms, airy guitars, with lush synths and strings, making her Mountain Stage debut, please welcome Amy Milan.
1: Thank you so much.

Thank you so much. Thank you so much. This is a song from my newest record, I Went to Find You. If you do listen to the news, I'm going to send it out to you. Because every day is a new day with the news. It's called Wire Walks.

Thank you so much. What a beautiful audience. I love this. This is such a historical, beautiful thing to play radio, and this beautiful live band and all these bands playing tonight. It really just is such a, so my most favorite thing is to play public radio, and public radio has never been more important. So I grew up in Toronto. I live in Montreal now, but I grew up in Toronto. And I went right back into my past with this record. And it's about Cabbage Town, just being young.

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0: 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Thank you. Mountain Stage.
1: Amy Milan, everybody. Amy was joined by Chris McCarron on the guitars and the bass and the keys and the spaceship noises. Amy's got a brand new album called I Went to Find You that's available now. Give it up one more time for Amy Milan. All right, folks, it's time to welcome our singer, Julie Adams, to do a song for you now. She'll be joined today, as always, by the mighty capable Mountain Stage Band. That's Ron Soule, the leader of the band, on acoustic guitar and harmonica. Bob Thompson at the piano. Michael Lipton and Ryan Kennedy on electric guitars. Steve Hill on the bass. And Ahmed Solomon is the man with the seat keeping the beat. Yeah. Julie's going to do a Mose Allison song for you now called I Don't Worry About a Thing. And I don't worry about a thing whenever Julie's at the microphone. Give it up for Julie Adams.

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1: 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Our next guest is Lyra Lynn, a Nashville-based singer-songwriter and producer who started coming to Mountain Stage in 2012. Known for her haunting blend of Americana and noir pop, you may recognize her from HBO's True Detective, where she's not only appeared on screen, but co-wrote much of the show's dark, atmospheric soundtrack with T-Bone Burnett. She has shared stages with artists like John Paul White and Sheryl Crow. She has a brand new album out called Comic Book Cowboy. It perfectly showcases her cinematic sound and striking voice while exploring new sonic landscapes. Please welcome back to the Mountain Stage, Lyra Lynn.

Thank you. It's great to be back on Mountain Stage. This is my fourth time playing the show. Yeah. I guess I'm doing something good enough that they keep calling. Yeah, I've got a new record out. That was Cherry Tree from Comic Book Cowboy. And here's another one from Comic Book Cowboy called Let Her Go.

Thank you guys so much for learning my songs and playing. I put out a record in 2020, which felt like a bit of a message in a bottle kind of record, because 2020. And the record was called, is still called, On My Own, which I titled after 2020. No, wait, I titled before 2020, not knowing what was coming. I made the record entirely on my own by choice before we were forced to not be with other people for a while. And then I had to be with just myself again for a while. The good news is I like myself more and more. Thanks. This song is called A Light Comes Through.

Music industry can be pretty bleak and challenging sometimes. All of the time, actually. But I love music. I love making music. I love listening to music. And I love performing. But it took a couple of years off just to sort of step back and figure out if I wanted to continue going and how it would look. And it was a strange time for me. But I wrote this song during that period. I didn't write many. And I thought, this is a really weird song. No one should ever hear this song. And I played it for my husband, who's also, we're partners in music as well, and he cried. He cries really easily, so it actually didn't mean anything. No, he doesn't actually, but I felt like, you know, this song makes me so uncomfortable. I should probably put it out. Yeah. It's called Laundry.

0: Thank you so much. There's a lot of great music coming. You're going to love it. Good night.
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1: 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Oyo! You'll hear a little bit of folk, bluegrass, honky-tonk, and rock. Their self-titled debut album was recorded live in an abandoned West Virginia church. And their follow-up, Another Round, carries the same live energy with a sense of joy and spontaneity that makes you feel like you're right there in the room. Well, you actually are right there in the room with them right now, making their Mountain Stage debut. Welcome, Marietta's own Oyo!
3: Yeah.

Thank you. On behalf of OYA, I would like to welcome everyone here to the People's Bank Theater and welcome Mountain Stage to our hometown. We might not be from this exact town, but we all live about a mile and a half from the stage. And that's true. And being that this is all about Ohio, we've decided to play a bunch of West Virginia tunes, starting with this one. And in a proper Ohio way, Midwestern half, anyway. This song is about Preston County, and it was initially written by a young man sitting in this audience today, Mr. Fred Salerno, about the love of his life, the lady probably sitting to his right. But Fred is not a songwriter, so we took that song, we rearranged all the words and all the melody, and made it this song. But we kept the idea and the spirit. And this is that song. Well, do you like to gamble, boy? Lay your money down. Them big waves are crashing.

0: think we've got time to kill now.
1: Really appreciate him coming out on this Sunday evening with the supporting live music. We are thrilled to be here. We're going to play one more song for you, close out our set. This one's about West Virginia as well.

0: OEO, everybody. That's Aaron Martin, Cole Adair, Michael Bond, Bobby Rosenstock, Drew Tanner, and Joe Rickabach. That's OEO. We'd like to say a special hello to you right now if you're listening over KGLT in Bozeman, Montana. And hello to our friends listening over WOUH in Chillicothe, Ohio. We're glad to have you listening, and we hope you can join us next week for an encore episode hosted by Connor Knighton, featuring Stephen Kellogg, Jill Sobule, Caleb Cottle and the Sweet Critters, Mindy Smith, and my favorite band, the David Mayfield Parade. I'm David Mayfield, sitting in for Kathy Mattea, and you're listening to Mountain Stage, live performance radio from the Mountain State of West Virginia. 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

0: Well, howdy, music lovers of planet Earth. Welcome to the second hour of Mountain Stage. We're here at the People's Bank Theater in Marietta, Ohio. That's right. I'm David Mayfield, sitting in for Kathy Mattea, who mistakenly went to Charleston. If you're just joining us, you'll be very glad you did. Still to come, we'll hear from Hannah Cohen, whose new album, Earth Star Mountain, is out now. Our next guest is a dynamic performer and a true entertainer. The stage name is Boulevards, but the man behind the music is Jameel Rashad. Born and raised down in Raleigh, North Carolina, he channels old-school funk and soul with an almost punk rock energy. He's toured with artists like Rye and Orville Peck, and his latest album, Carolina Funk Barn Burner on Tobacco Road, is out now. It finds him leaning into his southern roots with syncopated bass lines, horns, and his infectious, joyful vocals. Making his mountain stage debut, give it up for Boulevards.
1: Boulevards from Raleigh, North Carolina, you did. 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

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And over here on the bass, this light-skinned fella, Jimmy. And back here on the sticks, this brother Joseph right here. And last but not least, this light-skinned fella on the axe.

Barnes, everybody. The new album is Carolina Funk, Barn Burner on Tobacco Road. It's available from Normal Town and New West Records. And after that performance, I'd say there can't be a barn left standing on Tobacco Road. All the way from Raleigh, North Carolina, give it up again for Boulevards. All right, friends, now it's time for my favorite part of the show, when we roll the grand piano out into the spotlight and we feature our piano man, Smiling Bob Thompson. That's right. Bob's going to play, he's going to play a little Thelonious Monk for us tonight. This is a song called Ruby, My Dear. Please welcome Bob Thompson.

Oh, that was pretty, Bob. You can find his music at colortones.com with Ruby My Dear by Thelonious Monk. That was Bob Thompson, everybody. 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

0: 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Hannah Cohen grew up in San Francisco as part of a family of artists. Her grandfather was a poet and her father a jazz drummer. She moved to New York at 17, where she built a vibrant creative life, from singing in legendary jazz clubs to posing for some of the city's most acclaimed visual artists. After releasing her first two albums, Child Bride and Pleasure Boy, she settled in the Catskills, where she made her latest record, Earth Star Mountain, a thoughtful collection of songs written among the forest and recorded in an aging barn. She's joined on that album by friends and collaborators like Sufjan Stevens and Clario. We're so glad she's here with us tonight. Please welcome, for the first time to the Mountain Stage, Hannah Cohen.
1: Thank you so much.

So this next song is called Mountain, and I have a feeling that's why I was invited here to play tonight. I want to thank Mountain Stage for having us, and I'm going to sing my song Mountain.

Thank you so much. I want to quickly introduce my band before it's too late. This is Halsey Harkins on the keys. We got Sean Mullins, Moon Mullins, on the drums. We got Nuria Graham on the guitar and vocals, also Halsey on vocals. And Sam Evian, my producer, my partner, my studio mate, my partner in crime, my boo, Sam Evian.

That song is called Joy. Thank you. This song is called Earth Star, and it's named after the Earth Star mushroom, which you can find on the East Coast, and I found in the Catskills in my backyard. That's where I live in upstate New York.

It's such an honor to be up here sharing the stage with all these incredible musicians, and I would really kind of turf out if I tried to name all of them. So I'm going to thank everybody for playing before us and loving music as much as we do, and thanks for having us. We have one more song.

Hannah Cohen, everybody. She has a beautiful new album out called Earth Star Mountain. Make sure you check that out. Give it up one more time for Hannah Cohen. And keep it going for Boulevards. And Amy Milan. Lyra Lynn. And Oyo. How about a round for you here in Marietta? You've been a wonderful audience. We love being here on the banks of the Ohio River. And a big thank you to everybody out there listening on the radio, because without you, well, there'd be no mountain stage, and that would make me sad. I hope you'll be back next week for an encore episode hosted by Connor Knighton with Stephen Kellogg, Jill Sobule, Caleb Cottle and the Sweet Critters, Mindy Smith, and the David Mayfield Parade. Mountain Stage is produced by Larry Gross and Adam Harris. Senior producer is Jeff Shirley. Associate producers are John Ingram and Mallory Richards. We're engineered by Patrick Stevens, Richie Collins, Jay Lipschitz, and Greg McGowan. 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Lodging is provided by the Marriott Town Center Hotel, centrally located for the business and pleasure traveler in downtown Charleston, West Virginia. Mountain Stage was founded by Andy Ridenour, Francis Fisher, and Larry Gross. Why don't you go out and hear some live music wherever you are just as soon as you can? 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

Major funding for Mountain Stage is provided by Bailey Glasser. 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

0: No matter where you are, it's Texas Standard Time on this 19th day of August, 2026. I'm David Brown. Great to have you with us. Depending on how you do the counting, Texas has more than 230 post-secondary institutions of higher learning. Nationally, the third biggest number after California and New York, respectively. So what happens here can create ripple effects nationwide. In recent years, lawmakers have passed new rules pressing state colleges and universities to rethink the role of higher ed, and that has led to some pretty serious introspection on campuses across Texas, as well as accusations of politics seeping into what's supposed to be an independent inquiry into human knowledge, preparing students for careers, helping to build stronger communities, that sort of thing. Perhaps no other institution in the state is in the spotlight more than the flagship of the University of Texas system, UT Austin. Now, in response to lawmakers' pressure to streamline requirements for graduation and what critics have called a grab bag list of pop culture or narrow courses that can qualify students to get their diplomas, UT Austin has announced a new core curriculum revamp, the first of its kind in some 20 years. But some fear this refocus will reduce course diversity and ultimately result in the elimination of smaller programs like ethnic or gender studies. Here to tell us more about the proposed changes, Lily Kepner, who covers higher education for the Austin American-Statesman. Lily, welcome back.
1: Thanks for having me.
0: So what changes has UT made to what students need to study as part of their degrees, and when do these changes go into effect?
1: So UT is proposing a total overhaul of their core curriculum. That means that they're not making changes like other university systems are doing to the current core. They are rebuilding from the ground up. Under the new proposal, UT students would have to take 36 credits across three pillars: arts and humanities, which is the bulkiest at 15 credits, social sciences at 9 credits, and STEM at 12 credits. This wouldn't go into effect till earliest fall 2028, but that's pending approval from the Higher Education Coordinating Board.
0: All right. So you compare social sciences, you compare all the rest. What's changed from what you can tell?
1: It's very humanities heavy now, and it's also very prescriptive of what students learn. So instead of saying, you know, students have to have a competency in writing or in intellectual reasoning or in cultural diversity, it's saying students have to take a course in Western civilization, in masterworks of literature, in great questions of human life, and great ideas of science. And those have very specific standards for what can meet them. So students will likely have a much smaller list of courses to choose from, and the system is based off of content, not skills that students should learn.
0: How is this approach different from what other universities have done recently when it comes to curriculum requirements?
1: Other universities have taken different tactics. Many have trimmed the amount of courses that can count. Texas Tech University and Texas A&M University systems have limited how classes in race and gender can count towards the core curriculum. Others have cut the amount of courses based off them being too narrow, like the University of Houston. So there's really changes across the board, but UT notably didn't say that anything specifically can't count. They just have much higher standards for what can count.
0: How do we know about how these changes were ultimately decided upon? Which voices were part of that process?
1: So there was an appointed faculty committee of about 22 faculty members, and they met every week from about November through the summer. So they looked at national models like at Columbia University and Purdue University, and they really proposed that the University of Texas should be the first university of that scale to do this for a large amount of students. UT serves many more students than Columbia University, and that makes the implementation of something like this that requires Western civilization courses for 10,000 students a year much more difficult. However, the university president said that the university is up to the challenge.
0: I want to make sure I understand something since you mentioned Columbia and Purdue. Do the new core course requirements, do they mirror Columbia and Purdue, or is there somebody that would sort of serve as a template for what you see now in the UT core curriculum?
1: To my knowledge, there's not an exact template. However, they draw from the same inspirations, which is to offer a very civics-based and classical Western education, something we would think of as a more traditional education, and kind of sideline courses that are more focused on the modern era or on specific subject areas.
0: I think a lot of people, when they think about how colleges and universities have changed over the past 30, 40 years, there were a lot of courses that could count toward a degree that started being introduced into the core curriculum. Am I safe to say that this is sort of a pushback against that era of change in academia at the college level?
1: Absolutely. So this all really started from the state legislature when they passed Senate Bill 37, which was a big higher education reform law in 2025. They charged universities with really looking at their core curriculum offerings and making sure they were foundational, relevant to the workforce and civic life, and relevant.
0: To the extent that this new core curriculum reflects a shift, are more people likely to say that UT has become more conservative, at least pedagogically speaking?
1: I'm definitely hearing that critique from faculty who are concerned about the

0: university taking a more political direction or making changes because of politicians' desires and not because of students and faculty. I will say, however, that UT really gave faculty a lot of control over looking at the core and suggesting improvements and made sure that student government was involved in these changes. And it seemed like they were, you know, everyone involved in that decision was pretty unanimous in that there had to be changes to make sure that the core was valuable to students. There's definitely concerns among more liberal faculty and, you know, some faculty in general that this will limit students and shift the university in a different direction. However, when I talked to people on the committee, they said that this report would be the same if it was released 10 years ago or 10 years in the future. They said it's really separate from time and really suggests a bold new approach to how the university does their core curriculum.
1: Lily Kepner covers higher education for the Austin American-Statesman. Lily, thanks so much for joining us.
0: Thank you.
1: Hard to believe the first 911 call in the U.S. was placed in 1968, 58 years ago. It wasn't until the 1980s that the Texas capital city instituted 911 for emergencies, and at the time it was one of the most advanced local programs in the whole state. But now Austin is changing the way 911 responds, and not everyone's on board. KUT's Luz Moreno Lozano has more.
2: Councilmember Crystal Lane has been hearing about this problem for years from her constituents. Her district crosses several public safety jurisdictions, and Lane says emergency calls often get bounced between different agencies.
3: 911 response in my district in far north and northwest Austin has been an ongoing problem really since annexation.
2: That's why Lane authored a resolution last summer to explore the possibility of creating a new standalone office to handle 911 calls. The decision was approved just last week as part of the city's $6.6 billion budget. A majority of the Austin City Council agreed to set aside more than $1 million to create the office. That will allow the city to hire up to 4 people to get the office started. Lane says it will be separate from the Austin Police Department and it will be supervised by a civilian. Speaking before the budget vote, Lane said it could bring a new perspective on the type of response that's needed.
3: This are intended to refocus us on improving where people, our people in this city, have been left behind, where families have been traumatized, where response time has cost lives.
2: In 2024, a city audit found that about 77% of 911 calls in Austin were being answered within a 15-second window. That's below the standard of 90% recommended by the National Emergency Number Association. During peak times, like nights, weekends, and holidays, about half of Austin's 911 calls were not answered within 15 seconds. Since then, Austin Police Chief Lisa Davis says things have improved, but there's more work to do, like making sure calls for help get the appropriate response. When someone calls 911 in Austin, they hear this.
4: Austin 911, do you need police, fire, EMS, or mental health services?
2: The call taker connects them with the requested agency, and a dispatcher then sends out a response team. But Councilmember Mike Siegel says recent events have highlighted the need for a more thoughtful approach.
5: There's a lot of concern that sometimes we send police officers to a mental health crisis. And unfortunately, that can make the crisis worse and more dangerous for the individual who's in crisis and the officers themselves.
2: Last month, 17-year-old Anthony Williams II was shot and killed by Austin police at a park. That's after Williams, who was unarmed, allegedly called 911 to report someone brandishing a gun. APD Chief Lisa Davis characterized the incident as a potential suicide by police. Since then, advocates have been calling on city leaders to coordinate better response for mental health emergencies.
5: The big benefit of a standalone office or department is that you have a civilian leader who's in charge of best practices, making all of the details of the work better. And we know the chief of police has a lot of other priorities, so we just want to give 911 the attention it deserves by having a civilian leader on top of that work.
2: But public safety officials and other city leaders disagree. Mayor Kirk Watson and Councilmember Mark Duchin voted against creating the new Emergency Communications Office. Assistant City Manager Ramon Batista, who oversees public safety, said it could, quote, add another layer of complexity to the system. Michael Bullock is president of the Austin Police Association, the local police union.
6: you don't have everybody that's kind of playing on the same

0: to music. So I think long term, this is likely to lead more to more problems. And in the first place, I still don't think this is going to solve anything of what they seem to be thinking it's going to solve.
1: City Manager T.C. Brodnix felt similarly, but he said he would abide by the council's wishes to move forward with setting up the office. That includes kicking off the search for a civilian director in October. I'm Luz Moreno-Lozano in Austin.
2: A surrogate refuses to end a pregnancy after the baby is diagnosed with a life-threatening heart defect. The intended parents want control of the child's care, and the legal battle winds up here in Texas. We'll unpack an extraordinary case where surrogacy, parental rights, and abortion law collide. That's coming up a little later as the Texas Standard continues.
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0: It's the Texas Standard. I'm David Brown. In North Texas, folks living alongside creeks in Arlington are sounding the alarm as more of their backyards disappear each time it rains. Experts agree that the city could be facing a serious problem. Arlington says it maintains creeks in the city and works to mitigate flooding, but residents living along those creeks feel the city's leaving them behind. Because of erosion, pools sink on one side. House foundations are damaged. Some homeowners have reported difficulty mowing their own yards safely. James Hartley of KERA reports on what Arlington is saying and why many homeowners feel like they're being left to go things alone.
1: Robert Blake lives in the Prestonwood West neighborhood in North Arlington. His backyard used to look out over Prestonwood Lake, a large pond created by damming the creek a couple houses down. Some residents even had small boats they would take out on the water.
2: When I first moved here, I could take my canoe that I no longer have because don't have a lake, and could paddle all the way around, and I could not touch the bottom most of the lake.
1: But sediment was building up under that water, carried to Prestonwood Lake from creek beds and backyards further upstream. In 2018, the sediment buildup caused damaging floods. To fix it, the city breached the dam. That fixed the flooding, but now Blake and his neighbors are watching their property shrink from erosion caused by stormwater. Today, long white pipes stick out of the sides of the creek, and several feet of fencing hangs down over sharp, unsteady ledges, the earth that secured them now washed away along with gardens and kids' playhouses. UTA researcher Adnan Rajib says it's a citywide problem, and people all across Arlington should be concerned.
3: We are reaching a point of no return where these streams and these peaks no longer exist. And unless we protect them and restore them, there will be severe flooding and erosion in the near future.
1: Most people in the city can't see the effects of erosion on creeks yet, but if there's no fix soon, Rajib says they will.
3: The severity is such that even a less than exceptional storm can cause a lot of damage.
1: And it won't just damage homes. Rajib says flooding will threaten city infrastructure like roads and bridges and buried pipes and wires. The city did not agree to an interview, but sent a statement addressing erosion and flooding in the city. In it, Deputy Director of Public Works Amy Cannon writes the city devotes $20 million a year to stormwater infrastructure. Arlington Councilmember Bowie Hogg represents District 7. He's visited some of the homes impacted by erosion and says it's devastating. He says the city is already working to fix issues with stormwater drainage and erosion, but Hogg is skeptical of the prognosis from Rajib. He says he'll rely on the city's expert.
4: Our true water expert who understands city water, not just not someone who's hydrology and not actually working in city water projects.
1: Hogg says he's open to discussions about what more can be done. Cannon also writes in the statement that erosion and flooding are different issues. She says property owners are responsible for maintaining creeks on private property. But Rajib says erosion and flooding are intertwined. The soil pulled by erosion from Arlington backyards ends up on the bottoms of creeks and lakes, making them even more shallow and prone to flooding. Mauricio Galante represents District 1 on City Council. He says the city has programs to mitigate flood risk and care for its creeks and streams, but
5: it's not enough. We have the report of the stormwater people. We have 936, almost 1,000 residents with issues, erosion issues.
1: The city currently doesn't have funding to fix all the erosion issues faced by residents, according to Galante. He says he wants to find a solution. Other cities like Irving are using grants to fix issues with stormwater erosion and flooding. Galante also wants the council to explore options for a new small utility fee to address erosion, or offering low interest or no interest loans for homeowners to pay for the repairs themselves. And he says asking voters to approve a bond isn't off the table either. I'm James Hartley in Arlington.
0: And you are listening to the Texas Standard. You know, when many Texans think of Collin County, an area known for growth and affluence, limited access to health care isn't exactly top of mind. But KERA's Caroline Love reports that despite the county's prosperity, many residents are feeling left behind with few places to go for care.
6: Common Good Medical's grand opening ceremony for its new free clinic had food trucks plus tours of the new facility.
7: If you look back this way, we've got 4 exam rooms, and then one of them is specially an optometry room. It's got some specialized equipment in there.
6: The new clinic is in East McKinney. The uninsured rate there is higher than the county's average. Common Good Medical is a faith-based clinic that provides healthcare to people without insurance for little to no cost. Dr. Stephen Twyman says he had to convince people Collin County even had low-income residents when he founded the clinic almost a decade ago.
8: They believed that there were people who didn't have jobs, but they didn't really think there were very many, and they didn't think it was really a problem.
6: Now, he says people recognize that. As the county's population exploded, so did the percentage of low-income residents. Collin County does have an indigent care program that ensures people living at 100% or less of the federal poverty rate. That's an annual income of about $15,000 per year for one person, frequently less than the cost of a single major surgery. The county's goal for fiscal year 2026 was to help 267 total patients, according to budget documents. Twyman says the county needs to do more.
8: They're currently helping the same number of indigent people per year that Dallas County is every 2 hours.
6: Collin County commissioners are in the process of deciding the budget for the fiscal year that starts in October. The funding for the indigent care program is slightly higher than the previous years in preliminary budget plans. Free clinics like Common Good have become the primary safety net for Collin County's uninsured residents. Reuben is a patient at Common Good. He says the treatment he received was life-changing. He asked that only his first name be used to protect his privacy. Reuben had an accident at work in 2010 that shattered his legs and feet. He didn't have insurance. His employer paid for Reuben's 9 surgeries. When the pain management doctor Reuben saw retired in 2021, he couldn't find anyone else who'd treat him without insurance. He had difficulty walking, couldn't work, and couldn't enjoy even simple pleasures.
9: The things that are supposed to bring joy to your life, I dreaded. I dreaded going to birthday parties, to Christmas celebrations, to Thanksgiving.
6: Then his wife found Common Good. The clinic helped him with his physical and mental health. Before, Reuben walked with a cane. Now he rides his bike up to 10 miles a day.
9: And that's very liberating for somebody who never left the house. Now I can pick my grandchildren up.
6: It's not likely Reuben would have received treatment if he hadn't found Common Good. Twyman says Collin County has the means to help more people like Reuben.
8: The story of there's great need is only half of the equation, because the other half is we actually have great resources. We have tons of people that have the means and the capacity and the desire to help their neighbors.
6: Until then, Common Good and other nonprofit clinics like it will continue to be the main option for care for Collin County's uninsured residents. I'm Caroline Love in McKinney.
0: You know, back in 2022, a lot of long faces and heavy hearts in Texas as legendary singer-songwriter Robert Earl Keen announced he was retiring from touring. But perhaps that road goes on forever after all. The legendary Texas singer-songwriter's back on the road again. We'll hear what made him come around to reconsidering and why he says this time around feels different. That's coming up a little later as the Texas Standard continues. Don't touch that dial.
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0: Live from the Texas newsroom, I'm Shelby Rose. Governor Abbott is calling on state lawmakers to ban foreign workers from Texas public schools.
1: I'm also calling for legislation that will also put a total ban on H-1B workers in Texas public schools. Yes. Exactly zero Texas public school employees should be here on H-1B visas.
0: Abbott earlier this year ordered a freeze of H-1B visa applications for state agencies and public universities. No other state has a ban on hiring workers with H-1B visas in public education. Groups that oppose construction of a border wall through Big Bend National Park and surrounding areas will take their message to a Texas Parks and Wildlife Commission meeting today. As KUT's Mose Bouchel reports, opponents of the wall say the commission has a duty to stop state parkland from being used for the wall's construction.
2: They argue that the Texas Parks and Wildlife Commission has the legal obligation under state law to deny access to work crews and stop construction inside Big Bend Ranch State Park and other state parks in far west Texas. That's separate from whatever happens in federally controlled Big Bend National Park. The coalition, including conservationists, ranchers, and law officers, plan to present a petition to the Parks and Wildlife Commission. They say the recent announcement of a pause on border wall construction inside Big Bend National Park does not change their message, as it does not guarantee the project won't restart in the national park and around it. I'm Mose Bouchel in Austin.
0: North Texans with ties to Columbia are staying connected to what's happening there in the aftermath of last week's deadly earthquake. KERA's Priscilla Rice reports on what's being done locally to help.
3: Columbia Nationals in North Texas are helping aid get into the right hands a week after a devastating earthquake. A collective called La Solidaridad No Tiene Fronteras is connecting people to vetted organizations doing the boots on the groundwork. Business owner Yolanda Patiño says more than ever, Colombians need to place religion and politics aside and be united. She says monetary donations to groups like the Colombian Red Cross will help rebuild infrastructure there. I'm Priscilla Rice in Dallas.
0: Carmelo Anthony's legal team is back in court today asking for a new trial and a new judge. Anthony was 17 when he stabbed another teenager during a confrontation at a high school track meet in Frisco. He was later convicted of murder and sentenced to 35 years in prison. I'm Shelby Rose in the Texas Newsroom.
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5: 33 minutes past the hour, Texas Standard Time. I'm David Brown. California couple Omar Ahmed and Nausheen Gilcar received a difficult diagnosis when their surrogate was 20 weeks pregnant with their biological child. The baby had hypoplastic left heart syndrome. This is a condition where the left side of the heart prevents normal blood flow. The couple requested the surrogate have an abortion. Instead, the surrogate mother, McKenna West, came to Texas and refused the procedure, which the couple says is a violation of her surrogacy contract. Here to tell us more, Rachel Rebouchet. She's the G. Rowley White Chair in Law at the University of Texas School of Law. Professor, welcome.
6: Thank you for having me.
5: Did I miss any details that are relevant to this case? Where do things stand now?
6: So at the moment, the couple are the parents of the newborn. California court has entered an order declaring them the parents, but the child is in Texas, is in Dallas, and they are making medical decisions for the child, who, as you said, suffers from an anomaly detected before birth. And the surrogate, McKenna, is arguing that she should be the legal parent and she should be the one making medical decisions. And a court in Dallas is going to decide some of those issues on the 25th of August.
5: When was the child born? Or has the child been born? I don't want to make sure that I understand the TikTok here.
6: Yes, the child was born, I believe, last week, and has already undergone I think at least one of the surgeries necessary from the heart condition mm-hmm. that the child has, and is in the care of doctors and nurses in a Dallas hospital.
5: What are the implications of this case for surrogacy law and abortion policy as you see it?
6: You know, I think that the case has attracted a lot of attention because of the abortion issue. One implication is that the contract that the party signed before conception includes a clause that tried to get the parties on the same page about what would happen on fetal diagnosis, like the one at issue here. Mm-hmm. And those clauses are not uncommon. They're in most surrogacy contracts. They contemplate termination of pregnancy on certain fatal fetal anomalies or very serious health issues that are detected. To be clear, no contract requires and no court would enforce any agreement that compels someone to have an abortion. That's against the constitutional rights of the surrogate to bodily autonomy. But contracts do try to, as I said, get people on the same page about what will happen in certain events. The parents here allegedly wanted to end the pregnancy. The surrogate did not. And I think the implication here for potentially this Texas court and for the national conversation is why these clauses are in contracts, how they are enforced, if they can be enforced, and what they mean for surrogacy arrangements writ large.
5: I was going to say, you talk about getting the parties on the same page, and there's this idea in contract law about meeting of the minds. Is it possible that a court would say, well, we didn't really have a contract here because there was no meeting of the minds on this central key issue?
6: What's more likely to happen is a court to look at the contract and to, as the surrogate is arguing, vet whether there was a conflict of interest, whether there was some misrepresentation, whether there was an element of duress or coercion in signing it. This is a very rare case where the parties don't agree. You don't see a lot of these conflicts because of that meeting of the minds that happens, the vetting of matching surrogates with intended parents.
5: Right.
6: But it is possible that a court could say this contract is void for public policy reasons because of the way it was written, because of the conditions under which it was signed. I don't know if that's probable, but it's certainly a possibility, and that could have ripple effects for how contracts are written going forward.
5: Do you see this having any impact on abortion law or policy, or perhaps the legislature getting involved in some way, the Texas legislature?
6: I don't know that it will have implications for Texas abortion law. Ending a pregnancy because of fetal diagnosis or a fatal fetal anomaly is not legal here in Texas. It's not an exception to the Texas abortion ban. Only threat to the life of the mother of the pregnant woman is a exception for abortion here in Texas, with some nuance, with some additional details that I'm leaving out. But it could have implications for the legislature taking up how surrogacy contracts are enforced. There have been some murmurs of legislation that would preclude people from including provisions that govern termination of pregnancy. You know, that's one outcome that I've heard mentioned on the back of this case.
5: Rachel Ray Boucher is the G. Rowley White Chair in Law at the University of Texas School of Law. Professor, thanks so much for getting us up to speed on this case. We appreciate it.
6: Thank you.
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0: It's the Texas Standard. I'm Laura Rice. Though he famously sang that the road goes on forever, Robert Earl Keane announced several years ago that his days of touring were behind him. Still, it seems the road's been calling because Keane has been at it once again, with a current stint in Virginia before some upcoming dates in Texas, then on to Alabama. TPR's Jack Morgan spoke to Keane recently and got a look forward and back.
1: Keane didn't even start playing guitar till the cusp between high school and college.
2: I was a senior in high school, and I really, really started playing when I was a freshman at A&M. Yeah.
1: His first guitar was a cheap beaten-up thing, but it was a guitar.
2: I learned a D chord, and I bet you I sat there for 4 hours straight. I just played it over and over and over, and I don't think I ever stopped thinking from that moment on that I was going to do anything but play music.
3: Up this morning, before the sun, fix me some coffee and a honey bun, jump in.
1: And that's what he did. And as any musician would tell you, you gotta pay your dues.
2: I had a little bluegrass band called the Front Porch Boys, and we played the Methodist Church spaghetti suppers on Wednesday night, and then some kind of VFW gig, and then like a couple of really like low-down crummy rodeos.
1: His first move was to Nashville, where he spent long nights trying to write a hit song.
2: They just sounded corny and stupid, you know? When I left Nashville, kind of with my tail between my legs, and I had not zero success, I had minus zero success.

0: But with hard work and a strong creative streak, success began to find him. He continued creating albums and developing an audience that, well, it wasn't huge, but it was devoted. In 2022, he declared he was retiring from touring, though he's announced a seven-city tour coming to a conclusion on a three-night stand at Flores Country Store on September 7th.
1: Susie Boggess is on that, and Hayes Carl's on it. Ray Benson is on it. Ray Benson has been kind of our professor emeritus, you know, asleep at the wheel from the very beginning. He did the first one.
0: Earlier this year, the Texas Legislative Conference named him the Texan of the Year.
1: Absolutely. I would say, you know, at first I felt a little embarrassed by it because I know so many great Texans myself. Some of them are some of my best friends.
2: The road goes on forever and the party never ends.
0: And so the guy who can't quite quit touring and performing songs that are as real as Texas itself will continue, if sparingly. I'm Jack Morgan in San Antonio.
3: Teaching your kid the value of a dollar is a little different than it was when I was growing up. First of all, many of us don't carry a lot of cash anymore. And then there's the simple fact that you can't buy as much for a dollar as you used to be able to. I should probably set them up with a good kids' savings account of their own. But for now, they've got good old-fashioned piggy banks filled with coins from years of Easter egg hunts and birthday money from Grandma. They say you can learn a lot about someone's values based on how they spend their money, but commentator W.F. Strong says it might be worth considering what you can learn by examining how someone saves their money, too.
4: My brother, who we all lovingly called Redneck Dave, never much cared for banks. He preferred to take care of his money himself, either on his person or under a well-camouflaged plank in the floor at his house, where he kept a fireproof safe. He'd often have $600-700 on him in cash. Some of the smaller bills he'd keep in his wallet, and the larger ones in the front left pocket, rolled up with a rubber band around them. He felt the big money was safer up front. Coins would be in his right front pocket, and he'd jokingly pat his right front pocket and say, "This here is my checking account," and he'd pat his left front pocket and say, "This here is my savings account." I pointed out to him that carrying that much cash all the time was dangerous. Someone could take it from him. He'd say, "If they can take it from me, I guarantee they will have earned it." I asked him why he didn't just use a bank like normal people. He said, "I don't trust banks. I've carried cash on me most of my life, and I never lost a dime. But the one time I used a bank, they robbed me blind." Then he told me this story. "Yep. One time, many years ago, I kept hearing this ad on the radio by a bank that called themselves the Friendly Bank." That was their brand, I guess, the Friendly Bank. And they had a very friendly-sounding banker talking about how friendly they was. Said they treated you just like family, which should have been a warning to me right there. Anyway, I was convinced to give them a try. So I went in, I opened a checking account. I was careful. I only put in what I had on me, which happened to be $96.75. I remember that number well because it cost me plenty not to remember it. I planned to put in more money later, just thought I'd get a start and get my checks along with the free toaster. A few days later, the checks came, and I kind of forgot about that account for a while. But one day, about a month later, I was out with the boys at Dollar Beer Night, and we got our money's worth that night, I want to tell you. Ran up quite a tab between six of us. The bill came, and it was $97.65, which I recalled incorrectly in my beer haze, that was the exact amount I had in my new checking account. I told the boys I was picking up the tab for everybody. They all cheered. So I wrote out the check for that amount, and we called it a night. A couple of days later, I'm back at the bar, and the barkeep tells me my check had bounced, and I needed to pay them the $97.65 plus $25 for the check bouncing the way it did. I'd written that check for 90 cents more than I had in the bank. The barkeeper said I likely just reversed the numbers. I immediately, but with bank-earned anger, ponied up the $122.65 in cash, had me a beer, and went home. There I got a letter from the bank. I was $30 underwater in my account for an overdraft charge, and they wanted me to pay them right away to make them whole. My little math error all added up. It cost me $55, $25 for the barkeep and $30 for the friendly bank. Dollar beer night was now $1.50 beer night. And that's why I don't trust banks. I said, well, it was your fault. You wrote the check for more than you had in the bank. He said, that's not why I can't trust them. I made a minor little mistake, a 90-cent error that cost me $55. Okay, I said, you're taking the blame. So why are you saying you can't trust the bank? Don't you see? If they was so damn friendly like they said they was, they could have loaned me a dollar. That's what a friend would do. At least I got a free toaster out of it. And you know, 20 years later, that thing still works. I'm W.F. Strong. These are stories from Texas. Some of them are true.
3: W.F. Strong is a professor of culture and communication at the University of Texas Rio Grande Valley. 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

0: It's the Texas Standard. I'm David Brown. Officials in Minnesota are suing Governor Greg Abbott in hopes of forcing him to approve the extradition of Christian Castro. Castro is an ICE agent currently held in Cameron County Jail. Castro was arrested here in Texas after allegedly shooting a Venezuelan immigrant in Minnesota and lying about the events that led up to it. Minnesota law enforcement's been waiting on Governor Abbott's signature to begin the extradition process. But so far, that hasn't happened. Here to help us unpack all this, Rocky Rhodes, professor of law and Wall Fellow in Constitutional Law at the University of Missouri School of Law. He's also a longtime go-to when it comes to some of these sticky legal issues. Rocky, welcome back to the Texas Standard.
1: Great to be here with you today, David.
0: This ICE agent, Castro, was arrested in Texas back in May for this alleged crime committed in Minnesota. What's the standard constitutional mechanism for how states work something like this?
1: Yeah, so the United States Constitution in Article 4 has the extradition clause, which requires states in this situation to extradite, to return an individual like Mr. Castro to Minnesota to face charges. And that's been part of our constitutional architecture since the beginning. And the Supreme Court has repeatedly held that this is mandatory, that there are no exceptions. And in a case like this, somebody like Castro has to be returned.
0: But as I understand it, before that process can, wheels of that mechanism can get rolling here in Texas, Governor Abbott has to sign off on the extradition. Am I right?
1: Yeah. So there are procedural requirements. But the Supreme Court, in a case called Puerto Rico versus Branstad back in 1987, said that Governor Abbott, in a case like this, does not have any discretion. That is what's called a ministerial duty in the law, which means that you have to do it. It's just a matter without discretion that you're not able to say that I'm not going to do this. It's a duty that the Constitution places on the governor in this type of situation. And so the lawsuit here is arguing that the federal courts should command Governor Abbott to do his constitutional duty.
0: Has the governor come out and said why he hasn't signed this extradition request?
1: My understanding is that at a press conference, he kind of has an aside said that I don't trust Governor Waltz. He's committed fraud against the American people, which is totally irrelevant. It's kind of like a situation where somebody has your, like two kids on the playground, somebody has your marbles, and you say, the person who has the marble says, well, I won't give them back because you run funny. It's an irrelevant legal argument. So here, obviously, we're just playing pure politics for whatever reason. But the legal issues here are indisputable, that Texas has a duty and Governor Abbott has a duty to sign this extradition.
0: Governor Waltz, of course, is the governor of Minnesota and who ran on the Democratic ticket back in 2024 for vice president. Minnesota AG Keith Ellison said that Castro could be released from the Cameron County Jail next week. How so?
1: Well, under Texas law, it seems that Texas can only hold somebody in a situation like this for 90 days, and that 90 days expires on August 26th. I don't think that's going to happen. However, Minnesota, in their lawsuit by Attorney General Ellison, has requested a temporary restraining order, which I think we will see next week, that will restrain Texas officials from releasing Castro from jail. Because I can't imagine that there wouldn't be a reason why a federal court wouldn't at least issue this temporary restraining order, which just kind of freezes the status quo for a while until the merits of the case can be determined.
0: Any idea when this might be resolved, if we could have a final decision soon?
1: I think this is going to move forward pretty quickly. My guess would be that we would have a temporary restraining order come out from the federal court. And there just doesn't seem to be a whole lot of legal basis to have this drag out for a long time.
0: Rocky Rhodes is a professor of law at the University of Missouri School of Law and a frequent go-to when it comes to some of these sticky legal issues. Rocky, thanks so much for joining us. We appreciate it.
1: Thank you, David. Always fun to be here.
0: And you are listening to the Texas Standard. That sound means audience and engagement. Editor Wells Dunbar is back with us with more of the talk of Texas. Hello, Wells.
2: Hi, David. Great to be back with you. New teachers, new routines, new expectations, and for families, a fresh round of figuring out how to make it all work. We're talking, of course, about back-to-school season, which is in full swing across Texas. That's why we're keeping it simple in this week's Talk of Texas question. What should Texas families know as their kids head back to school? We've already gotten some pretty thoughtful answers on this one, including this comment on Facebook that stopped me. Here, a wonderful comment from LaVon Hurd Clark in Houston goes, educating a child is like a three-legged stool with one leg being the student, another leg being the teacher, and the final leg being the parent. Whenever one leg stops doing its job, the stool becomes wobbly and possibly incapable of holding the weight the world plans to rest upon it. Everyone has to do their part, the entirety of the K through 12 long haul. And Tim Bauerkemper out in San Marcos says, it doesn't matter how good the school is, your student will get no more out of it than you as a family put into it. As a parent, you need to be involved and enthusiastic about learning. You need to be part of the team. Well, what does that mean exactly? Tim goes on to say that, for instance, that means you aren't automatically on your kid's side when things don't go the way they want. You don't say, I'll fix this. You say, that sounds like something isn't right. I'll talk to the teacher or the principal or the counselor to understand what should have happened. Two great pieces of advice there. And we're looking for plenty more here. So what have y'all learned? Maybe it's advice you wish someone had given you before kindergarten, middle school, or even your senior year. Maybe it's something that teachers wish parents understood, or something parents wish schools knew. Record a message for us and let us know. Record a message at texasstandard.org/talk. It's easy as 1, 2, 3. Just go there on your smartphone, press that orange record button, and tell us what you think families need to know as school starts again. And I'm going to have those listener voices at the end of the week, and we've already gotten some terrific ones. So again, a great topic that lots of folks are chiming in on. And leave your comment for us at texasstandard.org/talk. There's plenty to explore here. Also hearing, you know, I mentioned this earlier in the week about the one lawmaker's proposal to push the start of the school year into September. Getting a little support from that one from some listeners. Looking at these temperatures, I tell you what, just think of the cost savings in terms of air conditioning alone. Something to mull over there, sure. David.
0: Yeah, for sure. I was seeing some information. You've probably seen this too. Frank Beard, the great drummer for ZZ Top, passing away. Real downer for me. I was always a big fan of ZZ Top. I bet a lot of listeners were fans too. There were sort of two ZZ Tops. There was the blues band, and then there was the MTV band. You remember?
2: Oh, yes, definitely. Grew up on the latter. Really grew to appreciate the former.
0: For sure. We're out of time for the big broadcast. News continues 24/7 over at texasstandard.org. We'll be back here tomorrow. We hope you can join us.
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1: Scrollable, vertical, no more than 2 or 3 minutes. 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
0: 2 minutes here, 3 minutes there. Where does the day go? First, though, let's do the numbers. 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

The U.S. war with Iran is approaching the six-month mark, yet President Trump says he has no plans to continue talks with Iran. Where does that leave U.S. allies in the Gulf? Meanwhile, Trump insists the Strait of Hormuz remains open and operating, but what's actually happening there? Tomorrow on Morning Edition from NPR News.

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0: I'm Chris Boyd. Up next on Think, a year and a half after DOGE fired about a third of the IRS workforce, the wheels are really coming off.
1: Once DOGE came in and started firing people, they got rid of probationary employees and whatnot, there was a wholesale loss of institutional memory that also went out the door with that. And so they have made it very hard for the agency to function.
0: We'll talk about why IRS customer service is essential for people who run into problems.